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More information is available at thewhistlepunk.com or 715-957-0222. Alrighty, I think that's enough of me talking and that other person talking. Let's get into some music here. I'll start it off with, let's see here, the Gypsy Kings.

Good evening. Time is now 7:30. This is WOJB. That was Babu Fakir with, let's see here, Kaja Baba, Cocktail Twins with Pale Clouded White, Kent from Sweden with Papin Jati. That was the Priest's Hut Hunt, is what that stands for, I guess. Dead Can Dance with In Power We Entrust the Love Advocated, and that was remastered. Christina and the Queens with He's Been Shining Forever, Your Son. And Gypsy Kings with Mohair. Alrighty. And let's get back to more music here. This, I wish I had something super awesome to say, but yeah, this next one is by Cusco, and it's called Yucatan here on WOJB.

was Cirque du Soleil. With El Cielo Sabrá. And before that was Armin Fakir with the Delight Nizamuddin. And starting off was Cusco with Yucatan. All right, now let's get into something a bit different.

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We are 88.9 FM, coming from Reserve, Wisconsin. Temperature outside the studio is 59 degrees right now. And tonight, mostly clear, low around 56. Tomorrow, Friday at last, partly sunny with a high near 82 with breezy conditions. Friday night, showers and thunderstorms before 4 a.m. Then a chance of showers, low around 57, breezy. Gusts as high as 30 miles per hour with regular winds, about 10 to 15 miles per hour coming from the south. Precipitation percentage is at 90%. New rainfall amounts between a tenth and a quarter of an inch, except higher amounts possible during a thunderstorm. See here, Saturday, mostly cloudy, then gradually becoming sunny with a high near 72. Saturday night, partly cloudy, low around 41. Sunday, mostly sunny with a high near 65. Sunday night, a slight chance of showers after 1 a.m., partly cloudy, or low around 42. And Monday, showers likely, then showers and possibly a thunderstorm after 1 p.m., partly sunny skies with a high near 65. And breezy with a southeast wind 10 to 15 miles per hour with gusts as high as 30 miles per hour. 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Alrighty, last few songs I played, that was the Bedouin Sound Clash with Nothing to Say, King Stitt and Andy Capp with Herbsmen, The Gladiators with Streets of Freedom, and starting it off was Joe White with Ganja. And yeah, let's go into something a little bit different than the reggae that we had before. And so this is the Afro-Cuban All-Stars with a song called Reconciliation. Once this thing plays nicely.

so I can stay awake for the last 2.5 hours here. Yeah, it's just been a week. All right, this next one is Cocktail Twins.

That was the great, fantastic Duluth band called Low with their song called Missouri. That was from Secret Name from 1999. It's very strange. Yeah, that's 1999. It's so long ago, but so close in my memories. And before that was Kent with Gummy Band and Cocteau Twins with Heaven or Las Vegas. I don't remember if I talked before that, but it was Gypsy Kings with La Rumba de Nicolas. Alrighty, let's get into a little bit of reggae here for the next 15 minutes or so. Yeah, we'll see how it goes. This is Johnny Clark here on WOJB.

0: Da-da-da-da-da. Hey! Good evening. You're listening to WOJB. We are a community-powered radio from Lakuta Ray. It's a couple seconds before 9 o'clock here. 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All right, last few songs I played. That was the Bedouin Sound Clash featuring Vernon Maton with Money Worries. The Observers with Pass the Pipe, Cornell Campbell with 100 Pounds of Cali, The Upsetters with Cutchy Skank, and let's see here, Johnny Clark with Kali Dread. And now it is 9:01, and for another couple hours here I've got a bunch of songs to play, so I'm going to keep on going. Now we're going to change completely different, and we're going to get a little bit more energetic, a little bit more dance floor friendly, I guess. So stretch out your back, stretch your legs a little bit before you start dancing. So, don't want you pulling anything before Friday. So here you go. Here's some, here's an Armand, let's see here. Which one did I play here? It's the Armand Van Helden remix of this song. Yep, there we go. I got it right.
1: That one, the second game, and I'm not going to be long this morning. The second game, and I took inventory of several people. The second most popular game that we played as children is house.

And that was another song by the great band from Duluth called Low. That's, came in as a request, and I certainly appreciate hearing that song. That's just one of my favorite songs. It's a song called Murderer, and it's originally from Drums and Guns from 2007 with, Matt, who was it? Matt Livingston was on bass right after Mr. Zach Sally left. But that version was from Live from the Current from April 3rd, 2007. And, oh my gosh, what a song, what a song. All right, and before that was Roy Ksopp with a song called The Alcoholic from their album Senior from 2010. Tiga with You Gonna Want Me, that was the 12-inch dance mix. And starting it off was Kenny Dope and featuring or presents the Bucketheads and with the song called The Bomb, These Sounds Fall Into My Mind. And that was the Armand van Helden re-edit from 1995. Certainly does not sound like that long ago. Some songs are just timeless. But it is 9:25. You're listening to WOJB. My name is Jody. This is the World Beat Reggae Show. And, let's go. I'm going to speed it up a little bit from Low. It's hard to get slower than them, but I don't know about, this is another song from way back. But this is a newer version of it. So hope you enjoy.

And that was Eric Prydz with Call on Me. And that was the Red Cult Dub Pass 2 mix. Yeah, all right. CTGP with their cover of Van Halen's Jump. Tiga with his cover of Talking Heads Burning Down the House. Eric Prydz versus Floyd with Proper Education. And that was a club mix featuring Pink Floyd sample in there. DJ Irene and George Centeno with their cover of Gary Newman's Cars, and that was the 2003 mix. So kind of a random selection of older kind of songs and older samples and stuff, but yeah. All right. On to the next song.

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I carry Narcan. 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We are streaming at WOJB.org or with the TuneIn app on your mobile device. Alrighty. And, alright. Last few songs I played, it was just two songs there. That was Lady Gaga with Paparazzi, and that was the Stuart Price remix. One of my favorite remixers and producers for a long time here. It goes by like Thin White Duke, not Bowie, Lay Rhythm Digitalis, Paper Faces, Man with Guitar. He's done so many different things with Scissor Sisters, Killers, Madonna, of course, Kylie Minogue. Oh my gosh, he's just been working with everybody. Yeah, and before that was AWOL Nation, and that was the song called Sail, and that was a remix of that one. It's the Unlimited Gravity remix coming on request, and actually saw them in Minneapolis in 2017, I believe. They were the second night of the Basilica Block Party. First night was The Shins, Brandi Carlile, and we don't even have to go through any more, but it was John Paul White and the Roosevelts and so many different things, but Brandi Carlile was definitely the top of the line there, and AWOL Nation was on the second night with, they were performing, Walk Off the Earth was there, Walk the Moon was there, that night was not very memorable, but that was AWOL Nation, and Basilica Block Party, one of my favorites. All right, it's now 10:02. I'm starting to babble here, so I must be tired. I could have told you that at 7 o'clock, but oh well. All right, this next song goes out to my son, Rowan.

And that was Apollo 440 with Stop the Rock. And that was the Apollo 440 extended mix from 1999. POVI with Dragonflies. And that was the Strapped to Your Bed mix. That was Uberzone Strapped to Your Bed mix. From 1999. And starting it off was 808 State with Lopez. And that was an instrumental remastered from their Don Solaris bonus disc from 2010. And, yeah, up next is Soul Coughing.

That was Justin Robertson with the song called Love Movement from his Rev Tone release from 2001. DJ Mix Lisa with Blister in the Sun. That was a cover of Violent Femmes. Let's see here. Basement Jacks with Rendezvous, and that was the extended mix. Alt J with Tessellate, and that was the Broad Bandits Afro mix. And starting it off was Soul Coughing with Rolling, and that was the Groove Rider mix. And now it is time for my last song.

0: Time is now 10:59. You're listening to WOJB, Reserve, Wisconsin. My name is Jody. This has been the World Beat Reggae Show for this evening. Thanks, everyone, for listening. And thank you, Jim, for calling in with some requests and keeping me company tonight. I really, truly appreciate it. And, the next time I'm on will be the second Thursday of next month. So mark your calendars now while you're still fresh in your brains, and I will do the same. So everyone have a pleasant evening, and I will see you around. Good night, everyone.
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2: Strange days have found
3: out. Ooh, things are feeling a little strange today. You're listening to World Cafe. Hey, I'm Kaleo. Maybe it's because I have the new song from Weezer that's called We Might As Well Be Strangers.
4: We might as well be strangers. Something came along and changed us.
3: Yeah, I guess that does feel kind of strange, but the rest of the hour is pretty normal. 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
0: Let me just interrupt. And the last song I played was Stacey Burkett featuring Audio Angel with Shakedown, and that was Angel Moraes mix. Here you go. World Cafe again.
3: Rearrange it, and it feels like a brand new song. It's Do You Really Want to Hurt Me on World Cafe.

Welcome one, welcome all. I'm Kaleo. It's World Cafe. I know Weezer has put out a lot of music in the last 31 years, but I didn't realize how prolific they were until I heard the conversation Raina had with Rivers Cuomo talking about their 20th album. Yeah, Gold Album is their 20th record. It's out now, and it's a very interesting conversation about learning to let go. You can hear it at worldcafe.org. Here is new music from Weezer. We might as well be strangers.

very strange. Depeche Mode, Strange Love from Music for the Masses, Strange Days, title track from The Doors, and Weezer at the top from the gold album, We Might As Well Be Strangers. This is World Cafe. It feels like we're friends now. So here's something from Phoebe Bridgers' latest album, Lost Weekend. It's I Can't Wait.

anniversary time for Yeah, Yeah, Yeah. Show Your Bones turns 20 this year from it, Gold Lion. Also, Phoebe Bridgers from her latest album, Lost Weekend, I Can't Wait. Into the archives for live performances from some great indie rock artists of the last decade or so. Stay close. It's World Cafe.

0: Some people won't give you the real talk on drugs, but it's time we know the facts. Fentanyl is killing people. It's a powerful opioid, often made illegally and commonly mixed with illicit drugs. It can even be pressed into counterfeit pills that resemble prescription medications. Just 2 milligrams, about the size of a few grains of sand, can potentially be lethal. This isn't an ad to scare you, but it is an ad to make you think twice. Get the facts.
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2: 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It's World Cafe, and it's live from the archives. We're in the vault pulling out live recordings from bands and artists who have visited over the last 35 years. A few songs back, you heard Phoebe Bridgers with I Can't Wait. That's from her record, Lost Weekend. One of the people heavily involved in making that album was Alex G, who a few years ago stopped by World Cafe and played my favorite song of his. From 2022, here's Alex G live from the archives with Runner.

I think the world's a better place when Bob Mould and Sugar are playing together, which means things have been pretty decent for a little bit. Sugar on their reunion tour, a lot of people getting the chance to see that band for the first time. From Copper Blue, you heard Changes. Pearl Jam from Gigaton, a track called Dance of the Clairvoyants before that. A few more songs to go. Stay close. It's World Cafe.

Welcome back to World Cafe, and the story of this song is a couple of longtime Nashville musicians team up and then catch lightning in a bottle. The song went viral very quickly, and I think that means we're going to hear more from Abigail Rose and Weston Hunter working together. The song is called Betty's in the Band. It's new music on World Cafe.

0: Black Crowes have your remedy. And that puts the wraps on this edition of World Cafe. Appreciate you listening. Thanks to our affiliates, they make this show possible, and we produce this program from WXPN at the University of Pennsylvania in Philadelphia. I'm Stephen Kaleo. We'll catch you on the next World Cafe from NPR.
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Now, while B.B. Buckskin's Cree language version of Led Zeppelin's Immigrant Song is still my favorite, I'm honestly quite a fan of everything that she's put out, and that's the new Redux version of her track Flight. She teamed up with Nistro for that 2026 release, and a great track, if I may say so, to kick off this hour of listening on the mainstream. Well, hello there, I'm Brett Mabee, and a quick nyawai scan out to new friends, old friends, all friends of the show. Before our time is officially up, we're going to be trotting the globe as we seek to reimagine what a mainstream music scene can look and sound like. As a matter of fact, we'll be hearing from the Red Clay Strays, Indian City, which is a supergroup of indigenous musicians based out of Winnipeg. They, of course, have carried on their legacy without their founder, Vince Fontaine, but daughter Allie has stepped up to the realm, and we're going to hear from them before this hour's through. Also, one from the Chicago-based Tortoise has some Bazil and Tiana Spotted Thunder in this first half. More immediately is Michael Kiwanuka, who, with his debut album in 2012, went gold in the UK and even peaked on number 4 on the UK album charts. His follow-up, Love and Hate, in 2016 was produced by Danger Mouse, and that debuted at number 1. He won a Mercury Prize in 2020 for his self-titled. So stick around for one from him. Right now, it's Love Tempo's By Your Side, kicking off this first set of the half on the mainstream.

Jason and Nadia Bernstick, the Cree and Métis husband and wife duo, who have released a number of albums throughout the years. I do believe this is one of their more recent releases, Made of Sin, and that was Ebb and Flow from that album. Before that was Michael Kiwanuka's The Rest of Me, and it was Love Tempo's By Your Side that got us into that set. Thank you. If you're just now joining, I'm Brett Mabee, and we have a lot more listening to get through, so stick around for some details as to how we can stay in touch and have some audio fun. I like to shake things up around here, and so again, stick around for some more details. Before too long, we'll be hearing from Pappy Johns, also one from DJ Shub. Looking ahead, we'll also hear from Tortoise and the Red Clay Strays. The first song of this set comes to us from Nabiha Iqbal, the British musician, producer, writer, and broadcaster, who was born in London to a British Pakistani family. She's also a student of history and ethnomusicology at SOAS, and even trained as a human rights lawyer before committing fully to music. Turn it up with her Gentle Heart from Dreamer, and keep it tuned in to the mainstream. Also, I don't know, and,

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As we get ready to recommence the listening, a shout out to friends who were dialed in the KVSC 88.1 FM in and around St. Cloud, Minnesota. I love that the reach of The Mainstream continues to grow organically, and I am especially thrilled if you've been a part of this ride the whole time. 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And don't forget that if you do like to listen at your own convenience and want to take things just a step further, you can listen digitally at mainstreamradio.net or nv1.org, which I'll remind you is the full website for Native Voice One, Native American Radio Network. Now, The Mainstream does air on their live stream every Monday through Friday from 10 a.m. to 1 p.m. Eastern Time, right before Native America Calling with your host, Sean Spruce. There are a number of important conversations being had on NAC, so be sure to tune in for that conversation and join the conversation live, as a matter

featuring Ruby Amanfu. And from Room on the Porch, that's Taj Mahal and Keb Mo from one of their many collaborations with the title track Room on the Porch. Earlier in that bluesy set, we heard Pappy John's band Jeanine from their Having a Good Time Now Volume 3. And before that, the first song of the set was the Cashbox Kings and Down on the South Side from their Oscars Motel. And while we're on the topic of blues, don't ever hesitate to check out the latest blues offering from Native Voice One, Blues After Hours with your host, Bob Brown. More details can be found on my website, actually, and then again over on the full Native Voice One website as well. That is officially all I have for you right now, other than a welcome back anytime. You're invited to join me. I broadcast 7 days a week, 3 hours a day, so check those listings for the next time you can dial in on the AM/FM. Before the hour is up, Indian City, and this one from the Red Clay Strays. I didn't know this until recently, and it makes me kind of want to see them more. I went to the Rock and Roll Hall of Fame with my family not too long ago. It was his first time there, and he noticed, much like I noticed, and if you've ever been there, you might have noticed too, a lot of rock stars are actually pretty small. Well, what I'm getting at is that's definitely not the case with the Red Clay Strays. Their frontman is 6'6", and he's got some serious Elvis-inspired moves. So keep that in mind and go check them out. It's Wanna Be Loved from the bands Made by These Moments on the Mainstream.

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1: 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Narcan can reverse an opioid overdose in less than 2 to 3 minutes and requires no professional medical experience. Information at 715-638-5102. You can say, I care, I carry Narcan.

Anishinaabe singer Graham Jones' latest single is Ashes. It came out March 20th, and it continues on the sonic world that he's been building with tracks like Nebraska and his latest full-length album, Crossways. Of course, released courtesy of my good friends Mary Lane and Music, it's a great track to kick off this hour of engaging listening on the mainstream. I'm Brett Mabee. Thank you very much. And before going any further, if you're a new listener of the show, well, pull up a chair. You're going to walk away with relationships to new songs that'll keep you coming back for more. And that's a promise. So as we get into things, we'll be hearing from guitar virtuoso and I do believe classically trained singer Anna Calvi, who teamed up with rock god Iggy Pop. Later on, Kehlani, one from the Hello Crows, the Black Keys, and this one from Kooik, one of my all-time favorite bands, and they have some exciting things in the works. Be on the lookout for their new documentary, The Magic of Noise. The Seattle-based Indigenous Music Collective put out their latest album, Red Cedar in the Hour of Chaos, in the fall of 2025, and this is one of the fun tracks that I'm sure a lot of people on territories across Turtle Island can relate.

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On behalf of the

If you're going to fail, Sugar Ray Rayford says, well, you better fail upwards. That's found on his Human Decency album, a great track to wind on the first block of listening on the mainstream. Before that was the duo of the Black Keys, a rather old track, actually, going out by request. That's I'm Not the One from their Brothers album. Before that, it was from Kooik's latest album, Red Cedar in the Hour of Chaos, with Bingo Palace. If you're just now joining the listening, it's good to have you here. And if you're just about to step away from listening, I'm sad to see you go. But the good news is, you can always get caught up a few different ways, including by checking things out digitally at mainstreamradio.net or nv1.org. The full website for all things Native Voice One, Native American Radio Network. We have a lot more tunes to enjoy, and of course, you're always welcome to stick around with me for the entire time. Some Silver Jackson, which is an earlier project of Nicholas Gallinan, the talented multidisciplinary artist who's Unangak and Tlingit. This track features Samantha Crane, so stick around for one from them. We'll also hear from Métis artist Dylan Ward and his band, the Hello Crows. Right now, it's Anna Calvi, who is one of the most nominated artists in Mercury Prize history. She teamed up with Iggy Pop for God's Lonely Man, found on the Is This All There Is EP, a great track to get us back into our listening on the mainstream.

0: Bonjour, c'est Olivier Lorudan de Châteauroux en France et vous écoutez The Mainstream avec Brett Mabee.
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at the halfway point of this hour's Listening on the Mainstream. A shout out to all the friends who are tuned in on Native Voice One's official live stream at nv1.org. Of course, you can catch this show every Monday through Friday from 10 a.m. to 1 p.m. Eastern Time. And actually, more times throughout the week. But this is only one great reason you ought to head on over to nv1.org. And of course, whether you're listening on the AM, FM, or digitally, it's great to have you here.

It's an artist who was accepted to UCLA, but he left early to pursue music. It paid off as he won a Shorty Award before even releasing his debut album. And speaking of his debut release, Kid Krow was the biggest U.S. artist debut of 2020. In fact, it came in hot at number 5 on the Billboard Top 200. Turn it up with the best from the Wishbone Deluxe album, and keep it tuned in. I'll be back with you one last time today on the Mainstream.

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Sarah B's By Design from the Dime album today on your new favorite show. We also heard Jayla's Lily of the Nile from her Big For You. Before that was Ella Montrose playing Make Believe, a single they released in early 2026. And prior to that, it was Conan Gray's The Best from Wishbone Deluxe. Thank you for joining me today. I look forward to the next chance we have to tune in and listen to music together. You're always welcome to check your local listings, as I do broadcast 7 days a week, 3 hours a day. Before our time together is up, I have one from Terrence Martin, a track that features James Fauntleroy and Elena Penderhughes. More immediately is this one from Kehlani, featuring Lil Mo.

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As I've mentioned before, the band Robber Robber has a little bit of a caveman approach to their music and philosophy with the band. And if their Two Wheels Move the Soul album sounds a little chaotic, it might have to do with the fact that their apartment literally caught fire during the time they were organizing the album. In fact, they stayed there until the landlord said they got a skedaddle, at which point they couch surfed for 5 months while writing the album, and they even recorded parts of it while stuck in a van during a snowstorm. That's New Year's Eve, ringing in this hour on the mainstream. I'm Brett Mabee. Skanotna, Aga Jengwa, Sewanichiostan, Nanganwanisa Date. I hope you're having a good day, and I'm thankful you're well. If you're tuning in for the first time, you're listening to the mainstream, and we like to shake things up here. We'll be hearing from Mohawk singer-songwriter and the owner of the Darren Ross Agency, Jace Martin. Later on, one of my all-time favorite bands of any genre or any walk of life, the Seattle-based indigenous collective Kuik. Who cannot love a band who has weavers counted amongst their members? That's pretty cool stuff. So anyway, we'll be hearing one from their latest release, in addition to tracks from Turquoise Steel, one from Thomas Rhett. I don't know why I was surprised to learn that he's the son of Rhett Atkins, but here we are, and you learn something new every day. Wet Leg Before Too Long, but not before getting into this one from Leslie Odom Jr. What is there that can't be said about him? He made his Broadway debut at just 17 years old in Rent. His breakout role in Hamilton earned him a Tony, a Grammy, and an Emmy nomination. In 2016, he released a self-titled jazz R&B album, and he even got to perform at the Super Bowl halftime show with Lady Gaga in 2017. It's his take right now, a live take, in fact, of the Smashing Pumpkins' Tonight Tonight from An Offering, as we kick off this set on the mainstream.

Mary Ames, Never Let Me Go, a single that we got into the rotation back in March, and a instant classic, in my opinion. We also heard Mimi O'Bonswin's Fiddleheads and Ferns, and it was Leslie Odom Jr.'s Tonight Tonight, a live take from the live album An Offering that we got kicking off that block. If you're just now getting here for the listening, it's good to have you. I'm Brett Mabee, and as always, you're welcome to join me 24/7 at mainstreamradio.net. In fact, if you do have to step away from listening, there's a good chance that your station airs the show on the day that it's intended for release. So that's a good way, if there's a song that you haven't heard that you do want to, you know, have and don't have Shazam around or available for whatever reason, that's a great way to check it out, and you can kind of zero in. And I might be able to help you with some of that work as well. So if you need a little help digging around for a particular track that just won't let you go, reach out to me at brett@mainstreamradio.net. Whitney Tye and Tommy Hatz with their take on a song from an iconic 90s movie, Before We Part Ways, and also looking ahead into the second half, John Trudell and Quest. More immediately is Turquoise Steel, Jace Martin, and this one from Thomas Rhett. The track, Something About a Woman, features Teddy Swims. It's already a few years old, and it makes me just wonder where the time has gone. Turn it up, enjoy your listening, and I'll be right back on the main.

Well, hello. I didn't see you sitting there. I'm Brett Mabee, and of course, you're listening to The Mainstream. I'm checking in with you at the halfway point, and before getting back into the tunes, a shout-out to friends of the show who are dialed in to KIDE 91.3 FM in and around Hope, California. It's good to have you here, and whether you're tuned in on the AM-FM frequencies or digitally, there's, again, never a bad time or place to enjoy some music with me. 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Box 252, Salamanca, New York, 14779. And while I always cast that invitation out to individual songwriters, radio stations, take heed as well. I want to hear from the talent in your communities. It's a great way to foster community and build some national coverage for your hardworking talent in your hometown or surrounding area. So as always, reach out to me a number of different ways. Let's stay in touch. Before the hour's up, the latest from Paul McCartney, also one from Wet Leg, and this one from Kooweek. This is them at their most experimental and cinematic. In fact, their music will give you some David Lynchian kind of feels, which I had a really fun dream about him teaching me alchemy shortly after he passed away last year, but that's a story for another time. Anyway, we're going to get back into this set with a track from their latest album, Red Cedar in the Hour of Chaos. It came out September 5th, and it's We Pray here on your new favorite show.

Paul McCartney's The Boys of Dungeon Lane. It's Days We Left Behind, today on the Mainstream. Before that was A True to How Johnny Wanted That Thing You Do to Sound, albeit updated, maybe, I don't know, 50, 60 years, of course. That's from the 90s blockbuster hit movie, That Thing You Do, which you might remember as Tom Hanks' directorial debut as well. There's some exciting things happening with Whitney Ty and her partner Mike Green, so stick around for more details on that as well. It was Kooik's We Pray from their September 2025 release, Red Cedar in the Hour of Chaos, that got us into the half. While I'm pretty bummed out that I gotta step out of the studio now, I take comfort in knowing that we'll be reunited soon enough. I broadcast 7 days a week, 3 hours a day, so there are ample opportunities to join me for some fun and eclectic listening. As always, check your listings for the next time you can dial in on your favorite AM/FM station. 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And to have more of the show carried, reach out to Nola Daves Moses, the distribution director at Native Voice One. Drop her a line at nola@nv1.org. In the final set is one from Wednesday, and I'll definitely be getting in one from John Trudell and Quest. But right now, it's from a band whose debut album went straight to number one on the UK albums chart and number one in Australia. That's going back to 2022 with their self-titled debut. But right now, we're hearing one from their 2025 Moisturizer release, an album that really helped to boost their platform. I saw them on a number of different television shows, and I do believe even a KXP broadcast. It's Pokemon that I leave you with as we part ways. Be good to yourself and each other, and be good or be good at it. You're listening to The Mainstream.

0: on in, sending you some indigenous music love from the Midwest. 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
1: In times, his mind felt so wired that sleep couldn't sleep. And times, his mind felt so tired that sleep wouldn't sleep. And the ways awake isn't awake are awake's way of denial. Going through motion of routine, a way of borrowing time. Using today as tonic for yesterday. As yesterday's tonic wears off, leaving behind its leftover residue as a way of marking the past. Memories of when excited, decided his decision-making process, for how that doesn't always work out is how sometimes it works out. Playing tag with good and bad times, life maneuvering in the middle, running to keep from falling behind, where there's no getting ahead. Trapped in the economics of freedom, with pay to play and even to live, subject to the authority and class rules of the poverty wealth left behind. So he counts his blessings differently.

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Now, while B.B. Buckskin's Cree language version of Led Zeppelin's Immigrant Song is still my favorite, I'm honestly quite a fan of everything that she's put out, and that's the new Redux version of her track Flight. She teamed up with Nistro for that 2026 release, and a great track, if I may say so, to kick off this hour of listening on the mainstream. Well, hello there. I'm Brett Maybe, and a quick nyawe scan out to new friends, old friends, all friends of the show. Before our time is officially up, we're going to be trotting the globe as we seek to reimagine what a mainstream music scene can look and sound like. As a matter of fact, we'll be hearing from the Red Clay Strays, Indian City, which is a supergroup of indigenous musicians based out of Winnipeg. They, of course, have carried on their legacy without their founder, Vince Fontaine, but daughter Allie has stepped up to the realm, and we're going to hear from them before this hour's through. Also, one from the Chicago-based Tortoise. It has some Bazil and Tiana Spotted Thunder in this first half. More immediately is Michael Kiwanuka, who, with his debut album in 2012, went gold in the UK and even peaked on number 4 on the UK album charts. His follow-up, Love and Hate, in 2016 was produced by Danger Mouse, and that debuted at number 1. He won a Mercury Prize in 2020 for his self-titled. So stick around for one from him. Right now, it's Love Tempo's By Your Side, kicking off this first set of the half on the mainstream.

Jason and Nadia Bernstick, the Cree and Métis husband and wife duo, who have released a number of albums throughout the years. I do believe this is one of their more recent releases, Made of Sin, and that was Ebb and Flow from that album. Before that was Michael Kiwanuka's The Rest of Me, and it was Love Tempo's By Your Side that got us into that set. Thank you. If you're just now joining, I'm Brett Mabee, and we have a lot more listening to get through, so stick around for some details as to how we can stay in touch and have some audio fun. I like to shake things up around here, and so again, stick around for some more details. Before too long, we'll be hearing from Pappy Johns, also one from DJ Shub. Looking ahead, we'll also hear from Tortoise and the Red Clay Strays. The first song of this set comes to us from Nabiha Iqbal, the British musician, producer, writer, and broadcaster, who was born in London to a British Pakistani family. She's also a student of history and ethnomusicology at SOAS, and even trained as a human rights lawyer before committing fully to music. Turn it up with her Gentle Heart from Dreamer, and keep it tuned in to the mainstream. Also, I don't know.

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As we get ready to recommence the listening, a shout out to friends who were dialed in the KVSC 88.1 FM in and around St. Cloud, Minnesota. I love that the reach of The Mainstream continues to grow organically, and I am especially thrilled if you've been a part of this ride the whole time. So as always, thank you so much for choosing The Mainstream for some of your listening entertainment day in and day out, or however often you do join me on the AM/FM frequencies. And don't forget that if you do like to listen at your own convenience and want to take things just a step further, you can listen digitally at mainstreamradio.net or nv1.org, which I'll remind you is the full website for Native Voice One, Native American Radio Network. 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There are a number of important conversations being had on NAC, so be sure to tune in for that conversation and join the conversation live, as a matter of fact. More details can be found at nv1.org. Tortoise in the final block. As we kick things off right now for the second half, we're going to do so with some great blues. One from the Six Nations band Pappy Johns, and this one from a band who throughout time has won the Blues Blast Music Award. That's the Traditional Blues Album of the Year back in 2013. They've also been nominated multiple times throughout that organization. They've been featured performers at the Chicago Blues Festival, and at the 37th Blues Music Awards, they were nominated three times. Of course, it's the Cashbox Kings I'm talking about from their Oscars Motel. Enjoy down on the South Side.

featuring Ruby Amanfu. And from Room on the Porch, that's Taj Mahal and Keb Mo from one of their many collaborations with the title track Room on the Porch. Earlier in that bluesy set, we heard Pappy John's band Jeanine from their Having a Good Time Now Volume 3. And before that, the first song of the set was the Cashbox Kings and Down on the South Side from their Oscars Motel. And while we're on the topic of blues, don't ever hesitate to check out the latest blues offering from Native Voice One, Blues After Hours with your host, Bob Brown. More details can be found on my website, actually, and then again over on the full Native Voice One website as well. That is officially all I have for you right now, other than a welcome back anytime. You're invited to join me. I broadcast 7 days a week, 3 hours a day, so check those listings for the next time you can dial in on the AM/FM. Before the hour is up, Indian City, and this one from the Red Clay Strays. I didn't know this until recently, and it makes me kind of want to see them more. I went to the Rock and Roll Hall of Fame with my family not too long ago. It was his first time there, and he noticed, much like I noticed, and if you've ever been there, you might have noticed too, a lot of rock stars are actually pretty small. Well, what I'm getting at is, that's definitely not the case with the Red Clay Strays. Their frontman is 6'6", and he's got some serious Elvis-inspired moves. So keep that in mind and go check them out. It's Wanna Be Loved from the bands Made by These Moments on the Mainstream.

Anishinaabe singer Graham Jones' latest single is Ashes. It came out March 20th, and it continues on the sonic world that he's been building with tracks like Nebraska and his latest full-length album, Crossways. Of course, released courtesy of my good friends Marilyn and Music, it's a great track to kick off this hour of engaging listening on the mainstream. I'm Brett Mabee. Thank you very much. And before going any further, if you're a new listener of the show, well, pull up a chair. You're going to walk away with relationships to new songs that'll keep you coming back for more. And that's a promise. So as we get into things, we'll be hearing from guitar virtuoso and I do believe classically trained singer Anna Calvi, who teamed up with rock god Iggy Pop. Later on, Kehlani, one from the Hello Crows, the Black Keys, and this one from Kuik, one of my all-time favorite bands, and they have some exciting things in the works. Be on the lookout for their new documentary, The Magic of Noise. The Seattle-based Indigenous Music Collective put out their latest album, Red Cedar in the Hour of Chaos, in the fall of 2025. And this is one of the fun tracks that I'm sure a lot of people

loves around town. KHX loves KHX. That's what we're here for. Much love to all of our heart, honey. Our land gets the acknowledgement.

If you're going to fail, Sugar Ray Rayford says, well, you better fail upwards. That's found on his Human Decency album, a great track to wind on the first block of listening on the mainstream. Before that was the duo of the Black Keys. Rather old track, actually, going out by request. That's I'm Not the One from their Brothers album. Before that, it was from Kooik's latest album, Red Cedar in the Hour of Chaos with Bingo Palace. If you're just now joining the listening, it's good to have you here. And if you're just about to step away from listening, I'm sad to see you go. But the good news is you can always get caught up a few different ways, including by checking things out digitally at mainstreamradio.net or nv1.org. The full website for all things Native Voice One, Native American Radio Network. We have a lot more tunes to enjoy, and of course, you're always welcome to stick around with me for the entire time. Some Silver Jackson, which is an earlier project of Nicholas Gallinan, the talented multidisciplinary artist who is Unangak and Tlingit. This track features Samantha Crane, so stick around for one from them. We'll also hear from Métis artist Dylan Ward and his band, the Hello Crows. Right now, it's Anna Calvi, who is one of the most nominated artists in Mercury Prize history. She teamed up with Iggy Pop for God's Lonely Man, found on the Is This All There Is EP, a great track to get us back into our listening on the mainstream.

Bonjour, c'est Olivier Lorudan de Châteauroux en France et vous écoutez The Mainstream avec Brett Mabee.

At the halfway point of this hour's Listening on the Mainstream, a shout out to all the friends who are tuned in on Native Voice One's official live stream at nv1.org. Of course, you can catch this show every Monday through Friday from 10 a.m. to 1 p.m. Eastern Time. And actually, more times throughout the week. But this is only one great reason you ought to head on over to nv1.org. And of course, whether you're listening on the AM, FM, or digitally, it's great to have you here. I love all the friends who reach out and say how much they're enjoying the show. 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Box 252, Salamanca, New York, 14779. Jayla's coming up before this block is up. We'll also be hearing from Ella Mantra, and I'll join you again after Serebii. Right now, it's an artist who was accepted to UCLA, but he left early to pursue music. It paid off as he won a Shorty Award before even releasing his debut album. And speaking of his debut release, Kid Krow was the biggest U.S. artist debut of 2020. In fact, it came in hot at number 5 on the Billboard Top 200. Turn it up with the best from the Wishbone Deluxe album, and keep it tuned in. I'll be back with you one last time today on the Mainstream.

0: wasted in time. Catches up like a dream you keep remembering. By God, it exists. Though nothing without light. And I tried to school the cloud, but there was no more sun in my mouth. So I hold on, big for you. Sticky like taffy, inching in like a worm, slip in the wind. Cause you know how the universe is.
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Sarah B's By Design from the Dime album today on your new favorite show. We also heard Jayla's Lily of the Nile from her Big For You. Before that was Elementra's Playing Make Believe, a single they released in early 2026. And prior to that, it was Conan Gray's The Best from Wishbone Deluxe. Thank you for joining me today. I look forward to the next chance we have to tune in and listen to music together. You're always welcome to check your local listings, as I do broadcast 7 days a week, 3 hours a day. Before our time together is up, I have one from Terrence Martin, a track that features James Fauntleroy and Elena Penderhughes. More immediately is this one from Kehlani, featuring Lil Mo.

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As I've mentioned before, the band Robber Robber has a little bit of a caveman approach to their music and philosophy with the band. And if their Two Wheels Move the Soul album sounds a little chaotic, it might have to do with the fact that their apartment literally caught fire during the time they were organizing the album. In fact, they stayed there until the landlord said they got a skedaddle, at which point they couch surfed for 5 months while writing the album, and they even recorded parts of it while stuck in a van during a snowstorm. That's New Year's Eve, ringing in this hour on the mainstream. I'm Brett Mabee. Skanotna, Aga Jengwa, Sewanichiostan, Nanganwanisa Date. I hope you're having a good day, and I'm thankful you're well. If you're tuning in for the first time, you're listening to the mainstream, and we like to shake things up here. We'll be hearing from Mohawk singer-songwriter and the owner of the Darren Ross Agency, Jace Martin. Later on, one of my all-time favorite bands of any genre or any walk of life, the Seattle-based indigenous collective Kuik. Who cannot love a band who has weavers counted amongst their members? That's pretty cool stuff. So anyway, we'll be hearing one from their latest release, in addition to tracks from Turquoise Steel, one from Thomas Rhett. I don't know why I was surprised to learn that he's the son of Rhett Atkins, but here we are, and you learn something new every day. Wet Leg before too long, but not before getting into this one from Leslie Odom Jr. What is there that can't be said about him? He made his Broadway debut at just 17 years old in Rent. His breakout role in Hamilton earned him a Tony, a Grammy, and an Emmy nomination. In 2016, he released a self-titled jazz R&B album, and he even got to perform at the Super Bowl halftime show with Lady Gaga in 2017. It's his take right now, a live take, in fact, of the Smashing Pumpkins' Tonight Tonight from An Offering, as we kick off this set on the mainstream.

Mary Ames, Never Let Me Go, a single that we got into the rotation back in March, and a instant classic, in my opinion. We also heard Mimi O'Bonswin's Fiddleheads and Ferns, and it was Leslie Odom Jr.'s Tonight Tonight, a live take from the live album An Offering that we got kicking off that block. If you're just now getting here for the listening, it's good to have you. I'm Brett Mabey, and as always, you're welcome to join me 24/7 at mainstreamradio.net. In fact, if you do have to step away from listening, there's a good chance that your station airs the show on the day that it's intended for release. So that's a good way, if there's a song that you haven't heard that you do want to, you know, have and don't have Shazam around or available for whatever reason, that's a great way to check it out, and you can kind of zero in. And I might be able to help you with some of that work as well. So if you need a little help digging around for a particular track that just won't let you go, reach out to me at brett@mainstreamradio.net. Whitney Tye and Tommy Hatz with their take on a song from an iconic 90s movie, Before We Part Ways, and also looking ahead into the second half, John Trudell and Quest. More immediately is Turquoise Steel, Jace Martin, and this one from Thomas Rhett. The track, Something About a Woman, features Teddy Swims. It's already a few years old, and it makes me just wonder where the time has gone. Turn it up, enjoy your listening, and I'll be right back.

Well, hello. I didn't see you sitting there. I'm Brett Mabee, and of course, you're listening to The Mainstream. I'm checking in with you at the halfway point, and before getting back into the tunes, a shout-out to friends of the show who are dialed in to KIDE 91.3 FM in and around Hope, California. It's good to have you here, and whether you're tuned in on the AM-FM frequencies or digitally, there's, again, never a bad time or place to enjoy some music with me. And if you're a singer-songwriter, consider this your invitation to submit your own originally recorded music for consideration in the rotation. 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Box 252, Salamanca, New York, 14779. And while I always cast that invitation out to individual songwriters, radio stations, take heed as well. I want to hear from the talent in your communities. It's a great way to foster community and build some national coverage for your hardworking talent in your hometown or surrounding area. So as always, reach out to me a number of different ways. Let's stay in touch. Before the hour's up, the latest from Paul McCartney, also one from Wetleg, and this one from Kooweek. This is them at their most experimental and cinematic. In fact, their music will give you some David Lynchian kind of feels, which I had a really fun dream about him teaching me alchemy shortly after he passed away last year, but that's a story for another time. Anyway, we're going to get back into this set with a track from their latest album, Red Cedar in the Hour of Chaos. It came out September 5th, and it's We Pray here on your new favorite show, Osara Noonda Jates on The Mainstream.

from Paul McCartney's The Boys of Dungeon Lane. It's Days We Left Behind, today on the Mainstream. Before that was A True to How Johnny Wanted That Thing You Do to Sound, albeit updated, maybe, I don't know, 50, 60 years, of course. That's from the 90s blockbuster hit movie, That Thing You Do, which you might remember as Tom Hanks' directorial debut as well. There's some exciting things happening with Whitney Tye and her partner Mike Green, so stick around for more details on that as well. It was Kooik's We Pray from their September 2025 release, Red Cedar in the Hour of Chaos, that got us into the half. While I'm pretty bummed out that I gotta step out of the studio now, I take comfort in knowing that we'll be reunited soon enough. I broadcast 7 days a week, 3 hours a day, so there are ample opportunities to join me for some fun and eclectic listening. As always, check your listings for the next time you can dial in on your favorite AM/FM station. 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And to have more of the show carried, reach out to Nola Daves Moses, the distribution director at Native Voice One. Drop her a line at nola@nv1.org. In the final set is one from Wednesday, and I'll definitely be getting in one from John Trudell and Quest. But right now, it's from a band whose debut album went straight to number one on the UK albums chart and number one in Australia. That's going back to 2022 with their self-titled debut. But right now, we're hearing one from their 2025 Moisturizer release, an album that really helped to boost their platform. I saw them on a number of different television shows, and I do believe even a KXP broadcast. It's Pokemon that I leave you with as we part ways. Be good to yourself and each other, and be good or be good at it.

0: on in, sending you some indigenous music love from the Midwest. 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
1: In times, his mind felt so wired that sleep couldn't sleep. In times, his mind felt so tired that sleep wouldn't sleep. And the ways awake isn't awake are awake's way of denial. Going through motion of routine, a way of borrowing time. Using today as tonic for yesterday. As yesterday's tonic wears off. Leaving behind its leftover residue as a way of marking the past. Memories of when excited, decided his decision-making process. For how that doesn't always work out is how sometimes it works out. Playing tag with good and bad times. Life maneuvering in the middle. Running to keep from falling behind, where there's no getting ahead. Trapped in the economics of freedom, with pay to play and even to live, subject to the authority and class rules of the poverty wealth left behind. So he counts his blessings differently.

0: folks to remember today, because for many people he's been defined by his last act, but I think history will remember him for his actions on 9/11. It brought out the best in Rudy. He was crisp and decisive and on the front lines. He was able to express sorrow when asked, at the police academy where we reestablished city government the afternoon of the attack, how many had died, and he just simply said, more than any of us can bear, which will eternally be true. And remember, the President of the United States was flying around to safe locations across the United States most of that day. And so Rudy really was the voice that people turned to for information, even in that fog of war in Lower Manhattan.
1: What do you remember about working with others at City Hall to help the city kind of grieve and understand, or at least try to get through what was happening in the days after the attacks?
2: Well, there was no way, certainly, to comprehend what occurred, because nothing like it had occurred in our history. There was, and many of us in City Hall were personally deeply affected. The mayor's right hand, Beth Hatton, lost her husband, Captain Terry Hatton, who was the captain of Rescue One. And she found out she was pregnant on the day of his funeral. But there was an enormous amount of solidarity and a sense of mission, obviously. And it fell to us in the speech writing team to try to help make sense of the moment, primarily in writing eulogies, providing some measure of comfort for the 343 firefighters' families who lost their loved ones, the police officers and Port Authority police officers, but also to try to sum up the meaning of what we had seen, which was that I believe now that we met the worst of humanity with the best of humanity, as a civil society does to a massive attack. And for me, the key images will always be not the towers coming down, but the people who ran into the fire and up the towers to save their fellow citizens. And the fact that even though the massive destruction on the site of the former World Trade Center, across the street was St. Paul's Chapel, where George Washington had prayed after being inaugurated. And that somehow miraculously survived without even losing a broken window, and was used as a center for first responders in the rescue and recovery effort in the months afterward. And we were united as a nation.
1: For a time. Can you put
2: into,
1: can you put into words, because words are your business, what you think the lesson of 9/11 is now?
2: Well, part of the lesson of 9/11 was our instinctive response that reminded us that physical and moral courage matter, that you don't have to be perfect to be a hero. What matters is that you do what's right when it matters most, and you run into the fire to help people in need. And all our differences fade away in moment of crises. The longer lesson is, I think, how we squandered that moment of national unity and what we need to do to win it back. And we can't depend on terrorist attacks or natural disasters to do it. We need to find it within ourselves and within our fellow citizens, remembering that what unites us is always stronger than what divides us.
1: That's John Avalon, his chief speechwriter to New York City Mayor Rudy Giuliani at the time of the 9/11 attacks. He went on to work as a journalist and an author. And in fact, his latest book coming out in March is Theodore Roosevelt's Guide to Life. John Avalon, thank you so much.
2: Thank you, Michelle.
3: President Trump's administration has yet to take action against Salvadorans in the United States who have temporary protected status. The administration could have ended that status for them on Wednesday, but let a deadline pass. NPR immigration correspondent Vanessa Romo spoke with Salvadoran groups pushing for legislation.
4: The administration's lack of action this week means that more than 170,000 immigrants from El Salvador still have the privilege of living in the U.S. legally, even if that living is in limbo. On Wednesday, the Department of Homeland Security said, quote, an announcement on El Salvador's TPS will be made at the appropriate time. Until then, Salvadorans retain TPS protection. For many, including Jose Palma, a TPS recipient and a coordinator for the National TPS Alliance, it's a relief, but a disappointing one.
5: Yeah, this is a very difficult and uncertain moment.
4: Palma, like most other TPS recipients, is frustrated that there still is no legal pathway to citizenship. That's why the National TPS Alliance is lobbying to get Congress to act.
5: There are legislations in Congress.

On the next Fresh Air, we observe the 25th anniversary of 9/11 and hear stories of survival and loss recorded soon after the attacks, and some reflections in poetry and music. Join us.

0: Live from NPR News in Washington, I'm Kristen Wright. 25 years ago today, terrorists hijacked four commercial planes and flew into the World Trade Center in New York City, the Pentagon, and a field near Shanksville, Pennsylvania. The September 11th attacks killed close to 3,000 people. Stories of lives lost and heroism are being shared as the nation pauses to remember. Observances will take place at the 9/11 Memorial and Museum, the Pentagon, and the Flight 93 National Memorial. President Trump took the stage for a second night at the Republican midterm convention in Dallas last night with a clear message.
1: But if the Democrats get in, they'll destroy everything that we built. They'll ruin our country. So on Election Day, November 3rd, you got to do me a favor. You got to get out and vote, and you're going to pretend I'm on the ballot, because in a way I am on the ballot.
0: He repeated his plan to send every American adult citizen $5,000 if the GOP stays in control of Congress. Federal law prohibits buying votes. Trump has framed the payments as a financial benefit for all. Higher mortgage rates caused existing home sales to fall last month, NPR's Stephen Bisaha reports.
2: Higher mortgage rates caused existing home sales in August to fall 1.2% from a year earlier, according to the National Association of Realtors. September likely won't provide any relief since mortgage rates have climbed even higher this month.
0: This is NPR News. The Labor Department will release its latest report on inflation this morning. Policymakers at the Federal Reserve are watching closely to decide whether to raise interest rates next week. The cost of diesel in the U.S. is now at a record high. It's averaging $6.05 a gallon. It's driving up the cost of transporting goods. Increases are often passed on to consumers. Latino civil rights groups and the city of Denver, Colorado, have filed a lawsuit in federal court seeking to bar the government from carrying out immigration enforcement at the polls. NPR's Miles Parks reports such enforcement activity is widely considered to be illegal, but that the Trump administration has not ruled it out.
3: Homeland Security Secretary Mark Wayne Mullen said earlier this month about the idea of immigration enforcement at the polls.
4: The only reason why we would be at polling places if there is a threat to that polling place or we're serving a warrant on someone that we have been actively tracking down.
3: The groups suing, which include the League of United Latin American Citizens, Common Cause, Unidos U.S., and the City and County of Denver, say executing a warrant in that way would violate federal law, which bans military personnel or other armed agents from being at any location where an election is held. Voting experts also worry such actions could dampen turnout and intimidate people from voting. Miles Parks, NPR News, Washington.
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0: On September 11th, 2001, Annabelle Sipley was likely one of the only people not glued to the TV all day. She was giving birth to her second child. That's next time on Here and Now. 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
1: Good morning, I'm Michelle Martin. 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One of them was the black dress she wore the night Prince Charles admitted on television he'd been unfaithful. The papers called it the revenge dress. Back then, a Scottish couple bought it for $64,000. It's going back to auction in New York in December. It could sell for up to $300,000. Turns out revenge can be a dress that gets more valuable with time. It's Morning Edition.
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3: 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I'm Steve Inskeep.
1: And I'm Michelle Martin. Fintech companies, think payment apps and crypto firms, are not banks. Even so, many are getting banking licenses from Trump administration regulators. From our indicator team, here are Waylon Wong and Ricky Mulvey.
4: Welcome back to Who Wants to Be a Bank? It's the game show where financial technology companies undergo a grueling process in hopes of winning a coveted banking license and some other goodies.
5: To explain what's at stake here, we're going to bring on stage Michelle Ault. She's a co-founder of a firm called the Claros Group. It advises fintechs on becoming banks.
4: Are you like the fintech whisperer?
6: Well, I like to think of myself as the regulatory whisperer.
5: And what's in it for the fintechs? Michelle says these companies want greater access to the U.S. financial system, even if it comes with more regulatory scrutiny.
4: So what are these prizes waiting at the end of the regulatory rainbow? Michelle, tell them what's behind door number one.
6: Waylon, they've won deposit insurance. Yay!
5: That's right. This prize is furnished by the Federal Deposit Insurance Corporation, or FDIC. Having this insurance lowers the operating costs for banks. They can collect deposits instead of relying on private, more expensive sources of funding.
4: What's behind door number two, Michelle?
6: They also get access to the Fed discount window.
5: That's the ability to borrow money from the Federal Reserve. All right, let's open door number three.
6: And the biggest grand prize of all, a Fed Master Account.
4: This is a bank's account at the Federal Reserve. It allows a bank to talk to other banks and process payments.
5: So these are the fabulous prizes. And now it's time to meet today's contestant on Who Wants to Be a Bank?
7: I'm Imad Akin, co-founder and CEO of Mercury.
5: Imad co-founded his company Mercury in 2017. It caters to startups and small businesses.
7: There's definitely things that we would want to do that we can't do because we're not a bank.
4: Things like Zelle, the widely used service that lets customers send money back and forth between banks, or cashier's checks.
5: Mercury filed for a bank charter last year. The company needs approval from three government agencies total, including the FDIC. In April, they got conditional approval from one. This year through August, one of the main bank regulators, the Office of the Comptroller of the Currency,

0: or OCC, has approved 14 applications. That's double the number of approvals for all of 2025.
1: But getting the green light isn't easy. Michelle, our fintech advisor, used to be a lawyer at the OCC. She says it recently issued guidance for aspiring banks that she sums up like this.
2: Stop sending us crap. The OCC might be open for business, but there's no rubber stamp here.
0: The mountains of paperwork and compliance are to demonstrate that these new banks are up to the task of safeguarding their customers' money. Insolvent or poorly run banks can destabilize the financial system. Still, the regulatory welcome mat is out there. Companies like PayPal and Klarna have applied for their own bank licenses. And of course, today's contestant, Mercury.
1: Will Mercury be able to collect those sweet, sweet FDIC-insured deposits and earn that shiny new Fed Master account? 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
0: Ricky Mulvey.
1: Waylon Wong. NPR News.
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5: And a very good Friday morning to you. Good morning, good morning. It's about 10 minutes before the hour of 7 o'clock, and this is WOJB. My name is Caroline, and just to let you know, it's a gorgeous morning out there. The sunrise is spectacular, with the mix of clouds in the sky and the sun coming up through the clouds. Nice to see this morning. A few clouds in the area. 59 degrees at the Sawyer County Airport. 55 degrees here at WOJB. Increasing clouds today, going up to 82 with breezy conditions. And tonight, showers and thunderstorms likely. 70% chance of showers and thunderstorms. And this is going to occur mainly before 2 a.m. New rainfall amounts between a tenth and a quarter of an inch, except higher amounts in thunderstorms. Cloudy skies tomorrow morning and then clearing, going up to a comfortable 73. Hopefully with rain-drenched earth all around us. And Saturday night, clear skies going down to 43. Sunny skies for Sunday, 62 for the high. So a chilly day on Sunday, though 62 feels great in January, if you recall. More news coming up from NPR, and I will be with you on the local morning edition. The topic this morning was going to be art at the top of the hour, talking about an art fair that's coming up in the area, as well as wolves. Will be talking about the recent moves by the current regime to strip wolves of protected status, which would perhaps reinstate a wolf hunt very quickly. So stay tuned for that conversation that will occur between 8 and 9. More news from NPR in the meantime. Good morning.
6: September 11th. Divided the world for many people. The times before and after the attacks were completely different. On September 10, 2001, for example, I wasn't covering a war. Instead, I interviewed a rising lawmaker named Nancy Pelosi, who was seeking to become the first woman in party leadership in Congress. We met in the busy speaker's lobby of the House of Representatives.
7: The fact that I am a woman only enhances the situation. It is a giant plus. Women across the country, as I campaigned for other Democrats, are very enthusiastic about finally breaking the barrier into the top leadership in the Congress, and why not?
6: Pelosi was the very last person I interviewed in that pre-9/11 world before I was sent to cover the Pentagon, which was struck by a plane the next morning in Washington. 25 years later, we've called back Nancy Pelosi to reflect on that time and how it changed the country. Speaker Pelosi, welcome back.
8: Thank you, Steve.
6: How did that day unfold for you?
8: That morning, I was in a leader's office, Dick Gephardt's office, as a leading appropriator. And he had brought together leadership of the Appropriations Committee to talk about how we would advance and put forth our legislative appropriations agenda. While we were in the meeting, the attack took place. And then we saw on TV what happened. And before you know it, it happened again. And we thought, are they doing a recall of it? No, because you can see smoke coming from two different buildings. It was shocking. was shocking. When we saw the second attack was when we knew it was an attack on our country. It wasn't an accident of an airplane flying into a building, which is what we thought it was to begin with.
6: Did you have a moment of thinking they may be coming for the Capitol?
8: Well, everybody else did. The leader told us to just go to our offices, just get us out of there, out of the Capitol. Not necessarily because they would be coming. It was a possibility. It became more of a possibility when we got to our offices and could practically see the smoke coming from the Pentagon.
6: Right.
8: Oh, my God. Something bigger than we even thought. Smoke coming from the Pentagon. And that's when, you know, they just took us to an undisclosed location. Nobody knew very much. Everybody knew what they were seeing in the news because it was so spontaneous. What we did worry about is where the President of the United States was. When we went to the steps of the Capitol the night of 9/11, the evening of 9/11, and sang God Bless America, it was very unifying, Democrats and Republicans together.

0: And I will say this about President Bush. But when he arrived on the site and he was speaking to the first responders,
1: the president visited Ground Zero, put his arm around a firefighter, and spoke to first responders through a bullhorn.
0: One of them said, "We can't hear you." And President Bush said, "But I can hear you." It was the most beautiful, perfect statement and spontaneous for the occasion.
2: This nation stands with the good people of New York City and New Jersey and Connecticut as we mourn the loss of thousands of our citizens. I can hear you. I can hear you. The rest of the world hears you. And the people who knocked these buildings down will hear all of us soon.

0: You can hear Nancy Pelosi's respect for the president of another party, although they disagreed later. Pelosi recalled supporting the war in Afghanistan, but voting against the U.S. invasion of Iraq.
1: As much as I opposed the war, I went to the floor of the House, and I never asked anybody to vote for or against a war. That's just none of my business. That's all their business. They know what that is. It's not they need an explanation or something. But I told them why I was against the war, and a majority of the Democrats voted against the war. Now, they would say, Nancy Pelosi, San Francisco liberal, she's against the war. No, I'm for the facts.
0: Looking back 25 years later, what are some of the lessons of that day, 9/11, that are still relevant now to this country and the way it is governed and the way maybe it should be governed?
1: It's unifying for the country. Our police and fire, our first responders, were magnificent. They saved lives. So I think we had a heightened appreciation for our first responders, in addition to a more intense unity for our country. And what are the lessons learned about going to war? Well, you better be telling the truth about it, because it not only has an impact on your country, but it's destabilizing to the region, which then has another impact on our country. What should we be doing? We have to be on our guard, and we have to be prepared. We have to listen. I mean, really, going to war should be so clear that it shouldn't be a question, because we always want to support our troops when it's difficult and when it is easy. This is difficult. In any case, I think we have to take the partisanship out of it and not have war be a political weapon. We go to war, you really want the American people to be with you on it. And for them to be with you, they have to know the truth.
0: Former House Speaker Nancy Pelosi, thanks for taking the time. I really appreciate it.
1: Thank you. Bye-bye.

0: And very good morning to you. Good Friday morning. As the sun is rising over northern Wisconsin here and the radio station, 57 degrees outside and very dry, but we're hoping for some rain tonight. Let's see. There is a 70% chance of some rain tonight. And I'm going to see if there's going to be any hazards within those thunderstorms. They are saying scattered severe thunderstorms possible this afternoon over most of the Northland. The main hazards will be large hail, damaging wind gusts, and a few tornadoes possible. And that is from NOAA, National Weather Service. And it includes our listening area, Sawyer, Price, Pine, Douglas, Bayfield, Iron Counties, and more. So, 70% chance of scattered severe storms this afternoon and evening. We'll keep you posted on that if anything changes. But it is going to get up to 82 with breezy conditions today, and hopefully some showers and thunderstorms this afternoon and this evening. It's going to go down to 58 tonight, mostly cloudy through the morning tomorrow, clearing 73 for the high. And I am so glad you're joining us this morning here on WOJB. My name's Caroline. I will be with you until 9, at which time, of course, Amy Goodman, Democracy Now!, 9 to 10, Joe Hoy, and the Krasnov Chronicles, and music from 10 until noon, and a couple really interesting conversations for the local morning edition. So stay tuned. Keep your radio on to WOJB. And a very, very good Friday morning to you. More news from NPR.
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3: And I'm Michelle Martin. It's time now for StoryCorps. 25 years ago, Amy Mundorf was working for the New York City Medical Examiner's Office. On September 11th, she was deployed to the World Trade Center after the first plane hit and was caught in the collapse of the South Tower. She suffered severe head and neck injuries as well as long-term respiratory illness. Still, she returned to work and spent the next 3 years identifying victims. Amy first came to StoryCorps in 2010 with her husband, Kurt.
4: When you came home, I just wanted to hold you, but you were so broken and bruised. You would wince when I touched you. And there were these rocks in your pockets, the same rocks that had pummeled your head, your body. And I remember thinking, if anything had gone any differently, I wouldn't have you.
5: The debris that I breathed in, it went really deep into my lungs and got trapped down there. So I'd get short of breath if I walk and talk at the same time.
4: But on September 13th, we took the train in together so you could go to work.
5: I mean, in retrospect, I was in shock. Probably shouldn't have gone in, but I couldn't sit home and think about what had happened. The remains of the victims were already starting to come to our office.
4: So you sat and sorted through remains?
5: 12 hours a day, 7 days a week. It was the least that I could do because I made it through and these people didn't. I would come home every day exhausted, and then you would have dinner ready. And like sometimes I didn't even speak. And then I would get up early the next morning and leave again. And you were always there doing everything, even though I was giving nothing back.
4: You were giving everything. Everyone wanted to be able to give back to the country, and that was the way for me to give back.
5: Sometimes I feel bad for you, though. You married one Amy, and now you have a different one. I used to be fun and happy, and now I'm not.
4: Well, I think when you marry somebody, you marry their future, and I love that I married you, and I love the daughter we're raising together.
5: Yeah. She's just amazing. I sometimes wonder how I'll explain to her what happened on September 11th. I hope she hears this someday.
6: Mundorf. I'm 19 years old, and I'm speaking with my mom.
7: I am Amy Mundorf, and it's been 16 years since I made that recording.
6: You said you hoped I would listen. Why?
7: Well, I had just started getting sick, so I didn't know how long I'd be around. How do you feel about it?
6: I guess I was impressed, as I always am, by how brave you are.
7: You know, when I listened to that interview, I think I sound like a broken person.
6: I don't know you as broken.
7: You only know me as broken. But I would still work as hard as I did identifying people. I wouldn't change that. I would sit down with families with a drawing of a skeleton and color in the parts that had been identified instead of showing them pictures so they could have an idea of how much was really there to decide whether they wanted to have a funeral or to wait for more pieces. So
6: sounds challenging.
7: Yeah. But they were so strong. They didn't want us to sugarcoat it. They wanted to know what happened to their loved one.
6: I think it was last week someone reached out to you because their family member still hadn't been identified.
7: Mm-hmm. There's still about 1,000 people who haven't been identified. It's hard.
6: Do you feel any anger at the attackers?
7: You know, I mean, I was probably one of the few people in the world got to handle their remains.
6: You handled their remains?
7: Mm-hmm. Family members made it very clear that they did not want them in the same area as the victim remains. So I would go in and remove them. When we identified the first piece, I remember holding it like, what do I do? Am I mad at it? Do I stomp on it? What do I do with it?
6: Yeah. In the last interview, it sounded like you feel a lot of guilt. Think it's changed at all?
7: No. If I could erase one thing in my life, I would erase going down there. It changed my personality. It changed my body. It changed everything. You know, my great-grandmother was 102. My grandmother was 97. But I feel like I won't have as long of a life because of what happened. I'm sorry.
6: Not your fault. You know that. You don't have to answer this, but do you think you would have had me?
7: If I hadn't been in the World Trade Center collapse, I wouldn't change that. I love you.
6: I love you.
3: Amy Mundorf talking to her daughter, Sarah Mundorf, and to her husband, Kurt Mundorf, in Knoxville, Tennessee. Their interviews are archived at the Library of Congress.

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1: 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And for more information, you can call 715-638-5102 so you can say, I care, I carry Narcan. This is WOJB's morning show. The local morning edition will be between 8 and 9. And I'm going to be speaking with a couple guests. The first guest is going to be Eileen Ziesler, writer, arts advocate, and she's going to be speaking about the upcoming art fair, Art Along the Flambeau. And soon she's going to be coming back to talk about her writing. She writes a lot about the natural world.

Good morning. Good Friday morning to you on this Friday, September 11th. My name's Caroline, and this is WOJB 88.9 FM. 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We are community-powered radio from Lac-Couturier, where it is 60 degrees. Let's give you the updated forecast before launching into the local morning edition, which we bring you Monday through Friday. I am here on Thursdays and Fridays. Of course, DJ Cloudman, Will Rice, Monday, Tuesday, Wednesday. In the forecast, we have increasing clouds for today, going up to 82. 30-mile-an-hour wind gusts are possible. And tonight, hopefully, given that we are in an extreme drought, showers and thunderstorms, mainly before 2 a.m., increasing clouds throughout the evening and breezy conditions, 70% chance of rain. Cloudy skies on Saturday through mid-morning, and then the cloud should fade away, clear out, going up to 73 with winds from the northwest around 10 miles an hour. Still gusts as high as 20 miles an hour tomorrow. Tomorrow night, Saturday night, clear skies going down to a chilly 43. And for your weekend, for Sunday, the second part of the weekend, partly sunny skies, 62 with calm winds. That should feel really nice, and hopefully the earth will be drenched. We need a good soaking and more. For Sunday night, another chance of showers, 20% chance to be specific, going down to 42. And on Monday, showers are likely, and possibly a thunderstorm, a high of 65. Monday night, they're saying showers likely and more thunderstorms, going down to 46. Tuesday should clear out, 66 for the high. And more sunshine in the forecast for next Wednesday, if that's accurate, pretty far out. But suffice to say, there's some good chances of rain, which we need. Leaves are turning, for those of you listening in other parts. Leaves are turning, the acorns are falling, the flickers are gathering all around in the flocks as they do. The air is pretty quiet. Some crickets and katydids that you can hear at night. That's always so nice. And the definite smell of fall in the air here in northern Wisconsin. I should let you know, I was remiss in not letting you know, that some of the thunderstorms throughout the Northland today, throughout most of the listening area, could contain some large hail and damaging winds with a few tornadoes possible. That is what NOAA says, National Weather Service, from Duluth. And we will, of course, keep you updated on WOJB if there's any severe storms in our area. Again, my name's Caroline, and I want to tell you about what's coming up today. Very soon, I will be speaking with Eileen Ziesler, writer and arts advocate. And we had such a fun phone conversation in preparation for our conversation this morning live with you. She is going to be talking about the event that's taking place, the Art Along the Flambeau, on the 25th and the 26th. And in the future, she's going to be joining us on the morning show to talk about her writing. Oh, she's got such an interesting blog. Yeah, you can find her information at ruskarts.org. She enjoys poetry and the musicality of language. And she relates so many things to a toad, which inspired her first book. And I'm partial to toads myself, so I could go on and on. But she'll be on in a few minutes talking about the arts event. And in the future, she'll be on, I think in October, she's going to come on and talk about her writing and how it connects to the natural world and people to the natural world. And after Eileen this morning, I'm going to be speaking with Melissa Smith, who is with the Wildlife, Great Lakes Wildlife Alliance. Will be talking about wolves. Of course, we always say here on WOJB that everything is connected. Wolves are connected to a greater ecosystem, of course. The mission
of the group that Melissa works for is to advocate for wolves and other imperiled wildlife in Wisconsin and the Western Great Lakes. So that conversation coming up as well. And if you haven't heard of Barry Lopez, the late Barry Lopez, who was an author, nature writer, fiction writer, essayist, just an amazing human being. He wrote quite a bit about wolves. He has a book about wolves, and this is what he had to say, Barry Lopez. Quote, "In the wolf, we see our own shadow, which reminds us that how we treat the wolf is a measure of human empathy and restraint." And of course, Aldo Leopold from Thinking Like a Mountain, when he realized he was no longer going to kill wolves, quote, "I realized then, and have known ever since, there was something new to me in the eyes of the wolf, in those eyes, something known only to the wolf in the mountain. I was younger then and full of trigger itch. I thought that because fewer wolves meant more deer, that no wolves would be in hunter's paradise. But after seeing the green fire die in the wolf's eyes, in her eyes, I sense that neither the mountain nor the deer would like the truth." Aldo Leopold, from his essay, Thinking Like a Mountain. More on wolves and humans and, of course, the current regime and the attempts to overturn the Endangered Species Act. And as Trump said the other day, we're going to kill them all. You can kill them all. That's a direct quote. That's the truth. So we're going to be talking about what's going on with that, with Melissa Smith coming up. But in a few minutes, Eileen Ziesler. And as I am preparing to get her on the line, I'd love to play this song about Vincent van Gogh by Leanne LaHavis. And you'll know it, Starry, Starry Night.

0: cover of the song Starry Starry Night by, let me tell you her exact name, Leanne Lajavis. Whenever we talk about art on this show, I like to get the opportunity to play that song, and that's just what we're going to do right now with Eileen Zeisler. Good morning, Eileen.
1: Good morning.
0: Can you hear me?
1: Yes. I hope you hear me. I don't hear you real well, but I can listen carefully.
0: All right. Okay. Well, I've been talking about you this morning since I came into the station because I discovered your Rusk Area Arts Alliance, what it says about you, writer, arts advocate, and also your love of toads. I think it says, did I get that right? A toad inspired you, I should say, for your first book.
1: Yes.
0: Oh, I love that story, because our conversation yesterday, I learned that
1: we'll have another conversation about that soon, I'm sure.
0: We will, and I've been letting people know about that, but today you are here to tell us all about what people can expect coming up September 25th and 26th, Art Along the Flambeau. So talk about that, Eileen, and so, good morning. I'm so glad you could join us. Tell us about it.
1: Sure. Well, the Arts Alliance has been going for about 20 years now, and as you noted, the Toad House became a place that was an art gallery. We sold art there and made some coffee for the fun of it. And since that time, we've wanted to support the artists in our area with various things. The Arts Alliance is really all about arts in the community. We've done various things to support that. We have music in the park. We have a totally artsy kids event. We're going to be doing a parade of scarecrows. But all those things are going to take a little bit second fiddle now to this September 25th and 26th. Where we want to highlight each of our wonderful artists in Rusk County. Mm-hmm. People can go on this art tour. You know, there are many art tours. Hayward has a lovely one, and there's one called Yellowstone. I think that is this weekend. This art fair, art crawl, we call it Art Along the Flambeau because the Flambeau River runs like a snake through Ladysmith, and it just ties us all together. Some of the artists that are going to be showing are from the west side of Ladysmith and the north side. And there we have Bonnie Olmsted, who is like one of the original people in our Arts Alliance. Mm-hmm. She does acrylic paintings, and she will be showing at her studio. And then we have Dolores Fortuna, who is nationally known potter, and she has come back to her farm. She was a Weyerhaeuser resident when she was growing up, and she's come back to her farm after a career of teaching at the Chicago Art Institute and having her own art studio, pottery studio in Illinois. Now she's back in Wisconsin, thank goodness, and she's just a dynamo of wonderful ideas and beautiful artistic pottery. We have a couple other potters more towards the Cornell area. Mm-hmm. And we have a dear friend of mine, John Piotrowski, who is just a eclectic kind of guy. He's kind of the old hippie sort of guy. Mm-hmm. And he does a variety of things, but he does very beautifully detailed, architectural types of artwork. It's very detailed, pencil drawing, wonderful work. If you go north of Ladysmith a little bit, then you'll see Michelle Sear, who has kind of expanded the idea of how to teach art. She actually teaches online, mm-hmm. And she teaches people who feel that they've never been able to hold a paintbrush in their hand before. She teaches them how to create wonderful oil paintings, and acrylics, too, I believe.
0: the people who have never done that before. That would be me. I've always wanted to do that. Oh, gosh, that sounds wonderful. And as you're talking, I'm looking up some of these artists and their website. And I can tell you right now, I want the salt and pepper shakers that a Fortuna pottery. They're just so beautiful.
1: Oh, I wanted to do pottery, too. Okay, so, I love getting my hands messy.
0: So go on.
1: I just want to highlight Andrea Kofaro. She lives a little bit north of Ladysmith, a little bit northeast, and she is kind of the person who has spearheaded this whole wonderful Art Along the Flambeau. We've done Art Along the Flambeau for a number of years. Mm-hmm. However, during COVID, we just needed to let that go, and then we couldn't get the energy to reinvigorate. But this year, she, along with Suzanne von Schroeder, mm-hmm. have really put this together in a wonderful way. She started out as a painter, watercolor artist. Andrea actually created a watercolor picture book that I wrote for her. And it's a wonderful children's hardcover book that people can find at her studio if you go to see Andrea during the Art Along the Flambeau.
0: Oh, and the website, I should say, I'm going to give this website again. It's ruskarts.org, capital R, capital A.
1: Yes, and the brochure, if you don't get one in a paper brochure, then that brochure is on the website along with a really interesting way, you know, with all these Google Maps and Apple Maps. If you look at a text piece that's in the website, it will tell you the addresses of all these different artists. And if you click on the address, your map will take you right to that place. So these places will be pretty easy to find. And we have wayfinding signs that say Art Along the Flambeau that will help you get to each of the spots.
0: Again, this is September 25th and September 26th.
1: So,
0: 10 a.m. to 5 p.m.
1: And Ruth Nazaros will be at the Visitor Center in Ladysmith. So that's right in the four corners of 8 and 27.
0: Mm-hmm.
1: And Suzanne does beautiful photography.
0: Mm-hmm.
1: Suzanne has been doing art crawls for Chayrec in Hayward for many years. And so she and Ruth are working together. And Ruth is another one of these little bit kind of old hippies, except she was never a hippie. And she does really interesting, detailed design work. I guess kind of moving along to another one of my very best friends, Janelle Thompson. And Janelle's studio will be open, and she has invited three other artists to be with her. Janelle started in the area of watercolor, but now she does a lot of felting, and you can see big felted pieces that she has done in her studio. Janelle also will have picture books, children's picture books for sale, hardcover books that we did together in our era of printing books. She will have Toads, which was the first book, and she'll have Little Sprout, which is the book that you should buy for your next grandbaby.
0: Oh.
1: and she will have a book that she did when she went to Malawi, Africa.
0: Uh-huh.
1: And she did a picture book about living in Malawi. So that said, you can go see a lot of wonderful artists at her studio, Karen Kohler and Sophie and Emma Zimmer. Right in her area, there's another man, Bruce Long, who will be right there. And he does a lot of different kind of paintings and wood sculpture. If you'd like to see stained glass, then you'd go back into Ladysmith to Melissa Sanko. Melissa took over her father's business called Joe's Music, and she teaches all sorts of instruments to children and adults.
0: Mm-hmm.
1: Two more people and a wonderful place to visit is the Warden Avenue Exchange. Vic Rulo and Ray Whalen will be there. Vic does lots of sculpture. You might see his iron sculpture up near his home studio, which is south of 27, and you will see it around town in Ladysmith.
0: Well,
1: so that's he does a lot of cool work.
0: Your website, you know, I want to let everyone know that, and as I'm doing as you're talking and looking at all of these amazing artists, you go to the website and then there's just a picture of all the artists that are going to be there that you can then learn more about by going to their website to see what particular thing might look the salt and pepper shakers. And of course, I'm really liking Janelle Thompson's work too, as we're talking here, multitasking, but you've got my full attention. So it's so cool because you can just then go deeper into some of the artists you might really want to spend time on or things mm-hmm. you're looking for in particular.
1: Yeah. Yeah.
0: But it also should be noted, it's going to be, I predict, the colors should be just beginning to get quite beautiful. And that area, I love that area. I'm looking at the map of all the numbers that you have along the river there in that general vicinity. It's, for those of you who are listening who have not visited, who have not traveled that area, it is spectacular. It's so, so beautiful, Eileen.
1: Yeah, it's really great. We have, there's a couple more people that I would just like to mention.
0: Okay.
1: In town in Ladysmith, the Security Financial Bank has given us a gallery space. That gallery space is one of three galleries in Ladysmith. Toad House has an art gallery where you can buy art right there any day that Toad House is open.
0: Mm-hmm.
1: The bank gallery, Security Financial Bank, has a gallery in their community room. So people who use the community room are surrounded by beautiful artwork all the time. Cheyenne Piekarski and Linda King kind of run that gallery, and they will be there during the Art Along the Flambeau. Linda King also has a poetry book that she's written, and she's going to be part of the next gallery that I need to tell you about. We have a gallery in the library. A few of us visited Hayward a number of years ago, and we saw artwork in the library, and we were quite moved by that and talked with the library and the city council, county people, all the powers that be, and they allowed us to have the interior foyer as a gallery. Mm-hmm. And it's the most interesting gallery, I think, because it's open to the public anytime the library is open, and it's very accessible. You can walk in. You can take your time and look at the art, or maybe you just have business in the library and you need to get there.
0: Mm-hmm.
1: But it is a wonderful gallery. The next exhibit in that gallery is going to be really different. I belong to a small group of poets called the Pickle of Poets,
0: mm-hmm.
1: and we're going to have an art show of framed poetry in there. And that will be extremely different and extremely interesting because poetry is art too.
0: Yep, it is all interconnected, and we've got to wrap things up here. But I want to say that I'm speaking with Eileen Ziesler, and we're talking about the event that's coming up. If you go to ruskarts.org, ruskarts.org, you can get all, it's very well done, Art Along the Flambeau. You can download the brochure. It outlines all of the different artists that are going to be there with a map then, and this is September 25th and Saturday, September 26th, so Friday, September 25th, 10 a.m. to 5 p.m. Colors should be beautiful, I would think. And this is sponsored by Rusk Area Arts Alliance. What did I leave out, Eileen?
1: Well, I just wanted to say that we have a deceased artist, Chuck Mogensen. His partner is going to be showing art. And then Jeremy Swanson, Nikki Hemingway. Jeremy is redoing our website, so it will be really special in another year. Mm-hmm. And then Nancy Wheeler, who is the president of RA, she will be at Toad House. She's a weaver.
0: I love the name, Toad House. Well, anybody, again, you can always email me, and if we've left anything out or if you want more questions, but the best place to go, unless I'm missing something, Eileen, is the website, ruskarts.org. Yes? Or is there a number they can call?
1: I think the website is the best right now.
0: Mm-hmm.
1: I also, you know, need to say I only hear about half of what you're saying, so I hope I didn't speak out of turn during this because I really couldn't hear you very well.
0: Well, I'm sorry about that, but you'll be on, and maybe I can convince you to come to the studio, so we will be talking,
1: okay.
0: I hope, in October.
1: I would love to.
0: And about your artwork, your books. But speaking, Eileen Zeisler, speaking with Eileen about this event that's coming up, the Art Crawl through Rusk County during Leaf It to Rusk weekend. And thank you so much for joining us today on WOJB.
1: Thank you.
0: And we'll be talking with you soon.
1: Okay.
0: All right. Have a great weekend.
1: You too.
0: All right.
1: Bye-bye.
0: Bye-bye. Yes, yes, yes. That was Eileen Zeisler, and it looks like an amazing event. Coming up, we're going to jump into a conversation with Melissa Smith, who is with the Wildlife Alliance, the Great Lakes Wildlife Alliance. Recently, the feds are trying to gut the Endangered Species Act. Wisconsin is suing to stop it, but the DNR plans to do the same thing to wolves, which is counter to protecting endangered species. So we're going to be talking specifically about that with Melissa. Stay with us. Stay with us, because I am going to be getting her on the line. This is WOJB. This is the local morning show. My name's Caroline. I'm with you for another 35 minutes. And you know, I'm going to put out a request to any singer-songwriters out there. And I think I put out this request before. And I know there are some of you, I suspect there might be some listening. Can you please do a song about wolves that isn't about killing wolves, that isn't about anthropomorphizing wolves, that isn't about wolves making wolves evil, or metaphors? I know there is Will the Wolf Survive by Los Lobos, I think it is, but that's not really. There are no songs about the beauty, the magnificence of wolves. So what I'm going to do instead is play Ben Weaver's Considering Leaves, because it's about the interconnectedness of life and the system we are in that harms ecosystems, that harms the natural world, while I get Melissa, who's going to give us the facts about what's going on in Wisconsin related to wolves. And here is Ben Weaver.

You could rake leaves while the glaciers melt, and horses stand somewhere in a field with the sound of wind blowing rain into their manes. You could go to a job you don't love and live in a house you don't want and sit in traffic and feel trapped watching the eagles dive above the light posts and power lines. Or you could stop raking and lay down in the dirt with the leaves scattering around you, smelling like the coming snow and the rattling ghosts of summer lightning. You could pick up a river and hold it to your eye, watch a turtle crawl through it, the light turbulent out of the sky beyond the bluffs. Instead of serving these mad corporations and lawmakers, oblivious to the dew on the pig's hindquarters at morning, or the effort it takes ducks to find food after such a wet summer, you could sit round a fire next to the lake and listen as the water carries voices from a canoe out somewhere near the middle, back to your camp along the stony shore. And as the fire licks at the red pines, you could uncover a memory that smells like moose hooves and orchids, wild rice hulls and trumpeter swans, and helps you to remember the millions of invisible miracles which must occur within the sky so that a blizzard can become a blizzard. This memory is what the mad kings and architects of the anthropomorphic rivers want you to forget. Because if you do not remember the smell or feel of the land, then you will believe anything they tell you about it, including that it is just another body to exploit. But if you remember the sound of waves pulling back through the hair of beaches, or the ring of wind among icicles and sparrow caves, you've not forfeited all of your freedom and power to the ruthlessness of modern convenience. And if you remember otters sliding across the lake at dusk, or a bear rushing back into the alder, then you also remember that you are among the millions of tiny miracles within the sky that allow a blizzard to become a blizzard. And if you can remember this, then you can speak, sing, and dream loud as thunder for every quiet piece of land and water on this earth, because you've not forgotten that you, not the mad kings, are the one with power.

When I was in seventh grade or so, my dad took the five of us kids and his second wife's little boy to Chicago's Museum of Science and Industry. We went in at the entrance by the agricultural exhibits, and I made a beeline for the big incubator where people can watch baby chicks hatch. One egg was in the process. I could see the tip of the chick's beak working on the crack where it had pipped. Another egg, so far without any discernible pip, was rolling around a little. There were a couple of fluffy chicks walking about, and one who had just hatched. That little guy was all wet, lying prostrate, head on the floor of the incubator, neck outstretched, its hind end still in the shell. The other kids and my dad got bored almost immediately, but I was rooted to the spot. I couldn't bear to leave until I was sure that the hatchling would be okay and that the little guy working so hard to crack that shell would make it out of the egg. I begged my dad to let me stay there while the rest of them explored the museum. Neither museums nor children were his milieu, so I think he was relieved to have one less kid to keep track of. They were gone for at least a couple of hours, and I was mesmerized the entire time. I got to see the exhausted little hatchling pull all the way out of the eggshell, dry off, and start walking about. The chicks from the two hatching eggs emerge and dry off, a couple of other hatchings from start to finish, and the first pips and a couple of other wiggling eggs. A museum staff person asked me a couple of times if I was lost or had gotten separated from my family. He looked a little skeptical when I said I was fine. I was used to doubtful and pitying looks from adults, so that didn't faze me. I was in heaven. One of my defining characteristics from the time I was a little kid through this very moment is that when something catches my interest, I can gaze at it for hours. A long time ago, when I took the Cornell Lab of Ornithology's home study course, one of the assignments was this: spend at least 10 minutes, preferably 20, sitting or standing still at a natural area of your choice. To give yourself a new experience, it would be best not to choose your backyard. Then write a short paragraph describing your observations of birds. Did you see anything that you have never noticed before? Did you enjoy your experience? I spent those 20 minutes at my mother-in-law's place in rural Port Wing, Wisconsin, on a January day when the temperature was 17 degrees and the northwest wind was blowing at about 10 miles per hour. I saw only three species, two flocks of chickadees, one pair of hairy woodpeckers, and one fox sparrow. I wrote, quote, "I heard an unfamiliar, high, soft, whispery call note that proved to be a fox sparrow. My mother-in-law noticed it on several occasions this winter from her living room window, but it stayed more than 60 feet from the house and feeders, picking up sunflower seeds on the ground. It only scratched once in the 7 minutes I followed it. It stayed hunkered down between trees

But I have been very aware of that handedness, or would you call it beakedness, in crossbills. Every baby crossbill hatches with its bill straight, but as soon as it fledges and starts trying to extract seeds from cones, the lower bill starts crossing to the right or the left, whichever side the bird consistently faces toward the cone. It appears that the bird's innate handedness is what makes the beak cross one way or the other. To pry open the scale, the crossbill positions the crossed tip of its lower mandible against the cone to brace it as the upper bill slips under the scale. Then, with a twist of the head, the scale opens and the bird's thick, muscular tongue pulls out the seed. I've spent hours and hours watching crossbills, but I seldom figure out which way the lower bill crosses until I get home and can study my photos. I wasn't even thinking about which way the bill crossed when I rehabbed an adult male crossbill in 1997. That captive bird ate various seeds, plus seeds from some pine cones that friends brought me, but I was too busy with kids and educational birds to gaze at him and see that crossbill feeding technique in action. Indeed, I never saw exactly how crossbills worked that crossed bill until I watched a short video by the Cornell Lab of Ornithology that's linked to on my blog post today. The crossbill adaptation is so effective that crossbills can eat as many as 3,000 conifer seeds in a day. The bill isn't nearly as efficient at opening other kinds of seeds, but for a few days in the 1980s, a male crossbill brought a fledgling to the sunflower seed feeder on my front porch, cracked open seeds, and gave the little tyke lots of sunflower hearts. It was the only time in my life I've watched a red crossbill feeding a chick, and it wasn't even feeding it the right food. In the past few weeks, I've had a few opportunities to watch something specific in the natural world for long periods simply to savor and wonder. But oddly enough, these experiences involved insects, not birds. Some monarch caterpillars, chrysalises, and newly emerged butterflies, and, of all things, a botfly larva. The caterpillar stories are at least tangentially related to birds. I took one in to protect it from my house wrens, along with two much tinier stowaways on the milkweed stalk. The botfly larva saga involved a chipmunk named Busy. But those are stories for another day. I'm Laura Erickson, speaking for the birds.

singer-songwriter Sarah Thompson. Canticle of the Feathered Ones, the name of that song. We also heard from Laura Erickson, and as you may have noticed, for those of you hoping to hear a conversation about what's happening, the latest updates on the wolf, unfortunately, Melissa could not make it, is under the weather, and could not make it, and I am so sorry about that. But the good news is I've got a couple other guests over the next 2 weeks lined up to be talking about what is going to become of wolves in Wisconsin and perhaps throughout the country with the current regime's attempts to overturn the Endangered Species Act and also encouraging people to just shoot them. In the meantime, something to report that is of concern to everyone, actually, because water, again, everything is interconnected, that experts are urging swift action to address harmful algal blooms on Lake Superior, and that more funding is needed for research and monitoring of what's driving blue-green algae blooms. Actually, I've been noticing those myself out and about. U.S. and Canadian experts are urging government agencies to take swift actions to address the threats that are posed by frequent and more frequent harmful algal blooms on Lake Superior. The nonprofit, nonpartisan group, Burke Center for Ecosystem Research, released a white paper on the call to action just this week. The paper outlines 8 recommendations for over 24 researchers and resource managers from the two nations who convened at a June water summit in Duluth. Among the recommendations, experts are urging more funding for research into what's driving toxic blue-green algae blooms and a real-time monitoring network of buoys to detect and analyze blooms that have emerged since 2012. A panel of experts discussed the growing problem Tuesday at the University of Wisconsin-Superior, including Sherry Hagen, Lake Superior Program Manager with the Wisconsin DNR. She said, quote, "We're seeing these blooms on an annual basis, and they're not one-offs. We've been doing monitoring, we're getting more information, but we still don't completely understand. More investment is needed for us to take it to the next level so we can take action once we have a better understanding of the drivers. Blue-green algae blooms often look like pea soup or green or blue paint, and they sometimes contain toxins that can make pets and people sick. They tend to occur in warmer waters with more nutrients, such as Lake Erie, but Lake Superior's reputation as cold and pristine has often made it difficult to attract funding for protection and restoration, according to the paper. More action is needed now as climate change drives more extreme weather in the Great Lakes region," said Emily Fennell, Great Lakes Senior Advisor Strategist for the Michigan Office of the Great Lakes. She noted, "Lake Superior is one of the fastest warming lakes in the world, and this is due to human-induced climate change." When we think of Lake Superior, Fennell said, we think about protection. Now our mindset really needs to shift to how do we better understand these environmental impacts that are happening in the lake that are causing these blooms. The report recommends increased attention and investment under the Great Lakes Water Quality Agreement and the Great Lakes Restoration Initiative. Under the agreement, the U.S. and Canada have committed to protecting and restoring the Great Lakes, laying out key priorities for each lake in their management. So Great Lakes are impacted by algal blooms, and algal blooms, Lake Superior was once thought that it was too cold for algal blooms, but we are seeing them more and more, and directly related to, some say, climate change. Climate change makes harmful algal blooms more frequent and widespread with warming water temperatures that create the ideal conditions for cyanobacteria, which is called blue-green algae, that multiply rapidly.
And then, too, with heavy rainfall and runoff, because for every degree of warming, there's a 7% increase in what the amount of precipitation that falls from the sky, 7%, creating more intense storms and wash off of excess fertilizers, agricultural waste into lakes and coastal areas. And, of course, there's droughts, which we have right now, that increase algal blooms and salinity changes as well. And salinity changes due to that even impact freshwater systems. So a whole bunch of threats right now that need our attention. And I want to let you know that my name is Caroline, and you are listening to WOJB. This is the Local Morning Edition program, and I'm so sorry to tell you, and unfortunately, we did not hear from our guest that was lined up for today to talk about wolves. But in the next 2 weeks, tune in, because I have a few more guests lined up that will address what's happening and the attempts to overturn the Endangered Species Act. And you probably have heard that the Wisconsin Broadcasters Association cancels the debate for the first time in over 30 years. The gubernatorial debate planned for this month, that's such a disappointment. That was supposed to be, there was supposed to be an October debate between Republican and Democratic nominees, and it has hosted debates since 1990. Milwaukee County Executive David Crowley, the Democratic candidate, and U.S. Representative Tom Tiffany were invited to participate, but it's been canceled since Tom Tiffany has said he was only agreeing to one debate because he felt that's sufficient for the race. So, again, the debate was canceled, but there will be one on October 21st. Just one debate. And it's a really important gubernatorial race. This is very concerning. I am going to play another song for you before we get to Democracy Now. And thanks for joining us this morning on the Local Morning Edition. I'll be back next Thursday for the same program, and next Friday, and also hosting the Patchwork program next Thursday. And I'm going to play this song by Gordon Lightfoot that will bring us up to Democracy Now!

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Listening to a little bit of Kathy Mattea. Requiem for a Mountain. 67 degrees right now here at the WOJB World Headquarters. Increasing clouds going up to 82 today. Winds gusting as high as 30 miles an hour. Showers and thunderstorms likely tonight. 70% chance. Some could contain hail. I'm going to click on this hazardous weather outlook. The main hazards are large hail, damaging wind gusts, and a few tornadoes, they say, are possible. We'll keep you posted on that as well. Saturday, cloudy, clearing skies. 73 for the high and partly sunny Sunday. 62. WOJB.org. 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Democracy Now, right now. Have a great weekend.

0: this taped conversation. Just a little while ago, we heard a loud sonic boom-like crash, and we heard sirens. Well, it appears that planes crashed into the upper floors of both World Trade Center towers minutes apart. We're in Chinatown. We're not far from the World Trade Center buildings. This is all unfolding as this broadcast takes place. Clouds of smoke engulfing the World Trade Center. Memorials are being held today to mark 25 years since the 9/11 attacks on the World Trade Center and Pentagon. We'll re-air a portion of Democracy Now!'s initial coverage and hear co-host Juan Gonzalez read his New York Daily News column just after the attack, headlined "A Horror to Last a Lifetime." Then we look at how post 9/11 policies and the so-called war on terror have reshaped the country and the world. We'll speak to Asmat Khan of the Center for Global Journalism at Columbia. She won a Pulitzer Prize for exposing the massive civilian death toll from U.S.-led airstrikes in Iraq, Syria, and Afghanistan.
1: It was an era marked by rapidly proliferating official and unofficial wars, extreme government secrecy, a subversion of democratic debate, expanding presidential power, dozens of secret prisons overseas, widespread torture, the advent of drone strikes, the rise of the counterterrorism industrial complex and private contracting, overhauls of immigration policy, and restrictions on the freedoms of speech and press, rights to privacy, and a blank check in the name of national security.
0: And we'll speak to Jamil Jaffer, director of the Knight First Amendment Institute at Columbia University.
2: Lawless detention of immigrants in the weeks after the attacks was one of the first signs that we were operating in a new paradigm, and it contained the seeds of many of the abuses that we saw later on, that we see around us today.
0: Jamil Jaffer and Asmat Khan just helped organize a symposium called The Forever War and the First Amendment. All that and more coming up. Welcome to Democracy Now!, democracynow.org, The War and Peace Report. I'm Amy Goodman. In Yemen, Saudi forces have carried out airstrikes on the port city of Mocha after Houthi fighters routed Yemeni government forces and seized control of Yemen's entire Red Sea coastline and strategic island of Perim. The group's rapid advance has consolidated its power over the Bab al-Mandeb Strait, a narrow maritime passageway through one of the world's most important trade routes. The Houthis have said they won't disrupt international shipping, but reiterated threats to attack vessels from Saudi Arabia. Meanwhile, Iran's Islamic Revolutionary Guard Corps says it struck a U.S. naval drone in the Strait of Hormuz. Separately, projectiles hit two vessels off the coast of Oman, setting one of the ships on fire. At least 15 vessels have been struck by Iran or the U.S. over the last week near the Strait of Hormuz. The latest attack sent the price of oil skyrocketing further to about $110 a barrel, with U.S. diesel fuel prices soaring to more than $6 a gallon for the first time ever. In Dallas, Texas, the Republican Party wrapped up its first ever midterm convention Thursday night, with Vice President J.D. Vance delivering a keynote address in what could be a preview of a presidential run at the 2028 Republican nomination. Vance delivered a combative speech attacking Democrats as the party of hatred. Earlier in the evening, violent threats rang out from the crowd as Texas Senator Ted Cruz delivered a speech attacking political opponents as Islamists and communists.
3: When Mandami says he wants to seize the means of production, he means it. When Abdul al-Sayed says he has a, quote, obligation to comply with Sharia law, he means it. And when James Tallarico says he wants to dismantle capitalism, he means it.
0: He should be shot, someone shouted out at least three times as Senator Cruz spoke. This came just minutes after Cruz condemned the murder of conservative activist Charlie Kirk 1 year ago and assassination attempts on President Trump. Trump also spoke at the RNC for a second straight evening, asking supporters to pledge to, quote, cheat like hell, unquote, to help Republicans win the midterms. Trump repeated his promise to send all U.S. adults a $5,000 check, but only if Republicans retain control of both chambers of Congress. Trump faced an immediate backlash to his proposal. Wisconsin Congressmember Mark Pocan commented, quote, so now it's $5,000 bribes that Trump will never deliver to attempt to make voters forget what they're paying for gas and food? Whatever happened to those promised DOGE checks? Americans are not fools. We know he lies daily, Congressmember Pocan said. President Trump faced an immediate backlash to his proposal on Wednesday to send $5,000 checks to every U.S. adult if Republicans retain control of the House and Senate in November's elections. The Supreme Court on Thursday blocked the state of Missouri from using a new congressional map gerrymandered to give Republicans an advantage in November's midterm elections. It was the second time this week the Supreme Court issued a ruling on the case in its emergency docket after a Trump-appointed federal judge in Missouri issued conflicting orders about the new map. In Ukraine, at least two people were killed and eight others wounded this morning as a Russian drone struck a gas station in Kyiv. Elsewhere, the city of Pavlohrad is marking a day of mourning after a Russian drone hit a shopping mall Thursday, killing five people and wounding 67 others. Two other shopping malls were targeted by Russia earlier in the week. Ukrainian officials say Russian attacks on private businesses and civilian infrastructure are rapidly growing. The Russian strikes follow an attack by a Ukrainian seaborne drone on Sochi that killed 38 people, that left 38 people injured, and come after Ukraine launched its deepest ever attack inside Russia on two natural gas facilities in the Arctic, nearly 2,000 miles from Ukraine's border in western Siberia. Nepal's government's demanding $20 million in compensation from a United Nations fund set up to cover loss and damage from the climate crisis as rescue and recovery teams continue to search for more than 5,000 people who remain missing more than 2 weeks after a glacier's collapse triggered a devastating flood and landslide. Over 1,200 people are confirmed dead. On Wednesday, a UN coordinator said Nepal is bearing the brunt of a climate crisis it had little role in creating.
4: The devastation Nepal has experienced is an extraordinary stark illustration of the losses and damages that climate vulnerable countries are increasingly facing. Nepal has contributed very little to global greenhouse gas emission, yet it is experiencing profound human and economical consequences from a changing climate.
0: Meanwhile, an alarming new study finds climate feedback loops, including melting permafrost, warmer wetlands and lakes, and raging wildfires, could amplify the effects of global heating by as much as 30% by the end of the century, adding an additional 0.4 degrees Celsius of warming to an already overheating planet. Here in New York, state, local, and national politicians are gathering at the site of the former World Trade Center towers today to commemorate the 25th anniversary of the 9/11 attacks. A quarter century later, more than 145,000 people are still being treated for illnesses related to the collapse of the Twin Towers, according to Center from the CDC's World Trade Center Health Program. That includes 57,000 cancer patients. Nearly 10,000 people have died from 9/11 related illnesses. This is retired fire department paramedic Lieutenant Conrad Matos, who rushed to the World Trade Center on 9/11 and worked on recovery efforts at Ground Zero for months. He was diagnosed with brain cancer in 2020.
5: I was devastated. Because to be honest with you, I don't know if I would have ran in the way I ran in back on 9/11. I would might have thought things a little differently. Because we went in, we didn't have enough equipment. We didn't have masks, respirators, nothing.
0: Ahead of today's 9/11 commemorations, the group September 11th Families for Peaceful Tomorrows led a rally at Union Square on Thursday in front of the Gandhi statue, followed by a peace walk and a candlelight vigil at Ground Zero. This is Colleen Kelly, one of the group's founding members.
6: Our mission began as this. September 11th Families for Peaceful Tomorrows is an organization founded by family members of those killed on September 11th who have united to turn our grief into action for peace.
0: After headlines, we'll revisit Democracy Now!'s coverage of the 9/11 attacks and look at how the so-called war on terror reshaped the U.S. and the world. ICE has sent a documented immigrant from Somalia to the notorious detention camp at the U.S. Naval Base in Guantanamo Bay, Cuba. Adam Abdullah came to the U.S. as an asylum seeker in 2023. He had a valid work permit, social security number, no criminal history, was working as an auto mechanic in St. Paul, Minnesota, when federal agents arrested him last December at the start of Operation Metro Surge. During a brief phone call from detention on Tuesday, Abdullah told Minnesota Public Radio he was shackled by his wrists and ankles and flown to Guantanamo about 2 weeks ago after what immigration officials said would be a deportation flight to Somalia.
7: From Miami, they say, okay, now we go to Somalia, then first we go Cuba for refueling, and then we go some other countries to Somalia.
0: Instead, Abdullah was sent to Guantanamo's Camp 6, built 20 years ago to detain people accused of terrorism. Abdullah says he's among 8 Somalis being held there. Last year, the ACLU sued the Trump administration seeking to stop the transfer of immigrants to Guantanamo, citing punitive conditions of confinement, isolation, and retaliation. In Maryland, local officials are demanding accountability after ICE violently clashed with protesters when federal agents swarmed the streets of a residential neighborhood in the city of Frederick last week. Video released by the group Hagerstown Rapid Response shows ICE agents driving onto sidewalks and grass where protesters and witnesses had formed human chains. Agents surveilling a house in the Tasker Chance neighborhood also beat up peaceful protesters protecting the home with batons. ICE remained there for about 40 hours, with some residents too afraid to leave their homes to go to work or school. Frederick City Council President Cesar Diaz said ICE threatened residents with remarks like, quote, "We see you, we know where you live, and we have your license plate." More footage shows an ICE agent pointing a gun at the people on the ground. Meanwhile, when Frederick police asked ICE whether it had a warrant to enter the house under surveillance, federal agents reportedly refused to answer. In Denver, Colorado, officials and civil rights groups have filed a federal lawsuit attempting to block the Trump administration from deploying federal immigration agents to voting sites nationwide. The lawsuit accuses Homeland Security Secretary Mark Wayne Mullen and acting head of ICE David Venturella of allowing agents to patrol polling sites in violation of federal laws. In May, the plaintiffs say armed federal agents swarmed the parking lot of an active polling site in San Antonio, Texas, to detain a person in plain view of voters. Meanwhile, in Syracuse, New York, ICE agents entered a polling site in June to interrogate a volunteer over a social media post. The lawsuit follows these remarks by Homeland Security Secretary Mullen last week.
8: ICE isn't there to patrol the polling places. We're there to enforce specific threats. The only reason why we would be at polling places if there is a threat to that polling place or we're serving a warrant on someone that we have been actively tracking down.
0: Florida has banned undocumented students from enrolling in public universities. The move comes after a unanimous vote by the Republican-controlled Florida Board of Governors. There are as many as 8,000 undocumented students graduating from Florida high schools annually, and over 50,000 undocumented students enrolled in state universities, according to the Florida Education Association. Florida's already revoked in-state tuition for undocumented students. Robert Casanello, president of the United Faculty of Florida, said in a statement, quote, rather than increasing our university system's capacity to educate Florida's future workers and leaders, this rule stymies growth and closes doors that have helped our communities, he said. Anthropic has published a threat intelligence report showing how bad actors have attempted to use artificial intelligence models to design weapons, launch cyber attacks, and surveil adversaries. Among several potential plots uncovered by the report was an attempt by one user to write a grant proposal for gain-of-function research into a mosquito-borne virus that could make the pathogen more virulent and transmissible. This week, Anthropic admitted to a fourth incident in which a so-called misaligned AI tool gained access to the open internet and hacked into external systems. The rogue AI agent only stopped its cyber attacks when it exhausted its token limit. Anthropic admitted to the breach on Wednesday, just after one of its researchers, Jacob Coxon, publicly resigned, warning the race to produce super intelligent machines poses an existential threat to humans. Meanwhile, an investigation by the American Prospect finds Anthropic is building out an extensive monitoring system to keep tabs on activists who oppose the rapid development of AI. And NASA, a film that portrays the Israeli military's use of secret AI-powered systems to deliberately and systematically target and kill civilians in Gaza, received a record-breaking 24.5-minute standing ovation during its premiere Thursday at the Venice Film Festival. This tops the previous record-setting ovation of 22 minutes for The Voice of Hind Rajab last year. NASA is the latest work by Israeli journalist Yuval Abraham and filmmaker Rachel Zohar, who both won an Oscar for the documentary No Other Land, along with Palestinian co-directors Bazil Adra and Hamdan Bilal. NASA was shot in secret on rooftops in Tel Aviv across 3 years and builds on testimony from Israeli military intelligence sources who spoke on the condition their identities be concealed. The film's title references an acronym used by the Israeli military as a shorthand for civilian killings in Gaza, including of children. This is Yuval Abraham speaking from Venice.
9: Part of why we wanted to make this film is because I think that hearing testimonies from officers who themselves, you know, were operated these systems of killing, designed them, can make the denial of the crimes harder. And there is a direct correlation between the silence or between the denial of the crimes and their ability to persist.
0: And those are some of the headlines. This is Democracy Now!, democracynow.org, the War and Peace Report. Coming up, it's been 25 years since the 9/11 attacks. Stay with us.

0: Zeeshan B seen crying in the streets. This is Democracy Now!, democracynow.org, The War and Peace Report. I'm Amy Goodman in New York with Democracy Now! Co-host Juan Gonzalez in Chicago. Hi, Juan.
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0: Memorials are being held today to mark 25 years since the 9/11 attacks on September 11, 2001. Moments of silence will be held to mark the time hijackers flew planes into each of the World Trade Center towers when the Twin Towers collapsed, and when hijacked planes separately crashed into the Pentagon and in Shanksville, Pennsylvania. The first plane hit the World Trade Center at 8:46 a.m. 2,977 people were killed in the attacks, as far as we know. Nearly 10,000 more people have died from 9/11-related illnesses connected to the collapse of the Twin Towers. 25 years ago, Democracy Now! Was broadcasting from the attic of DC TV, downtown community television in Chinatown, just blocks from Ground Zero. We were the closest national broadcast to the World Trade Center site. It was a beautiful blue sky day. It was primary day here in New York. We were on the air when the first plane hit. This is a clip from we were on the air when the second plane hit. The first plane hit a few minutes before the show. This is a clip from the documentary Steal the Story, Please, featuring our initial radio coverage overlaid with archival video from that day.
2: I'm going to interrupt this tape conversation. Just a little while ago, we heard a loud sonic boom-like crash, and we heard sirens. Well, it appears that planes crashed into the upper floors of both World Trade Center towers minutes apart. We're in Chinatown. We're not far from the World Trade Center buildings. This is all unfolding as this broadcast takes place. Clouds of smoke engulfing the World Trade Center.
0: That was 25 years ago today, as Democracy Now! Broadcasts from DC TV, just blocks from Ground Zero. We spent hours on the air. At the time of the attacks, Democracy Now! Co-host Juan Gonzalez was a columnist at the New York Daily News. Juan, you wrote a column that would appear the next day. It was headlined, "A Horror to Last a Lifetime."
1: Yes, Amy, and as you mentioned, this was mayoral primary day in New York City, and I had actually been up early in the morning. I was already in Brooklyn at the polling places interviewing voters in the mayoral primary when we got news, when the news began to spread about the first plane and then the second plane hitting the Trade Center. And so I sort of tried to leave the polling places and try to head to Lower Manhattan. But of course, all the subways were shut down. All traffic on all the bridges into and out of Manhattan was shut down. And there was total gridlock and panic, really, in the streets of Brooklyn. But I eventually was able to run over the Brooklyn Bridge on foot. As thousands of people were fleeing Manhattan, I think I was the only one heading in the opposite direction until I got downtown. And as you know, covering a major catastrophe is a daunting task for those of us who are reporters. We don't have the full information at first or who or what caused it, the number of victims or the full extent of the damage. Yet we still have to inform the public of the little we know and what we've learned. So I'm going to read the column that I wrote that early that evening for the next day's daily news. A block from the mountain of rubble that had once been the World Trade Center, Fire Chief Tom McCarthy stumbled toward a traffic divider and sat down to catch his breath. The back of his uniform had been ripped away. His right arm was in a sling, and his head was so covered with ash that his eyes seemed like tiny slits. "Don't move, Chief," said a paramedic who rushed up to help. "We'll get you to an ambulance and a hospital right away." I'm okay, McCarthy said, waving him off. Take care of the guys in worse shape first. The medic started pouring water over McCarthy's head and eyes to wash away the ash. Feels great, the chief said, breaking into a smile. I can see again. McCarthy and the men of Battalion 32 left their firehouse in Red Hook, Brooklyn yesterday morning after the second plane crashed into the second tower at the World Trade Center. We were watching it on TV, he said. Then a few seconds later, we felt the explosion all the way in Red Hook. That's when I knew it was going to be a long day. They arrived at the scene on West Street sometime after 9:30. McCarthy had just gotten instructions to deploy his men and was heading toward the burning towers when he heard yet another explosion about 20 stories high in 2 World Trade. The building started coming down and everybody ran, he said. It was like being on the beach with this big wave coming at you. Only this wave was concrete and steel and glass. McCarthy was hit and went down almost immediately. A piece of the Trade Center got me, he said. But it's my guys I'm worried about. A few blocks away, another lucky and exhausted fireman from Ladder Company 113 in Crown Heights, Brooklyn, was taking off his boots and saying a few quiet thanks. I thought it was all over for a while, said the firefighter. A bunch of us went into the lobby of the Marriott Hotel to rescue another trapped fireman when the whole building collapsed on us. We all grabbed onto a pillar and in the middle of the lobby, and that's the only thing that saved us. By early afternoon, word was already spreading that the number of missing firefighters and cops might make this the darkest day our city's uniformed services had ever seen. For Don Domenico, a Port Authority engineer who worked on the 88th floor of One World Trade Center, the day had started like so many others. Domenico had reported to his job at his 7:30 starting time. He was busy at his desk when a humongous explosion shook the building from above. The blast came from the first plane striking the building. The ceiling started collapsing. File cabinets tumbled over, Domenico said. A bunch of us regrouped and headed for the stairs. They raced down smoke-filled staircases, passing injured and dazed people as they went. Just when I got outside and was crossing the plaza, Domenico said, I heard another explosion and saw glass and steel all over the place. He fell on a car hood, and suddenly there was so much smoke and debris that he couldn't see a few feet in front of him and could barely breathe. He felt his way along a row of parked cars until he found a door that was unlocked, and he sought refuge inside the car. He rifled through the glove compartment of the car, found some tissues, and started spitting out the thick black muck that had filled his lungs. Raheem Terrain, a customer service representative for Empire Blue Cross and Blue Shield, was on the 20th floor of One World Trade Center talking on the telephone to a client when the first plane hit. He looked out the window and saw flames shooting down and people falling. He and other employees scrambled for the exits and made it out safely. As the fire raged out of control, he headed toward the Brooklyn Bridge, along with thousands of others, a river of people fleeing the chaos and terror of downtown Manhattan. Terrain was a third of the way across the bridge when he heard another explosion and turned back to look. Stunned, he watched one of the towers, this marvelous jewel, symbol of the world's greatest city, collapse like a house of cards. As long as I live, I'll never forget what I saw today, he said. In a few short hours, our nation had aged in ways impossible to measure. And all over town last night, thousands of grown men and women who had once thought themselves such hardened New Yorkers that nothing could shake them, managed to find their way home. The lucky ones, those who survived without serious injury, held their children and loved ones tight in their arms. They took long, warm showers to wash the ashes from their bodies. And when they were alone in their beds, Many saw the wave coming at them again, and they cried like frightened children at the horror they had witnessed. And I think that is what so many people who went through that day will never forget. Just a total way that in a moment, life can change in ways that no one ever expected. Situations and a catastrophe like that changes people forever.
0: Juan, that was such a powerful column. And just for people to understand that column, A Horror to Last a Lifetime, that you wrote for the New York Daily News, that appeared in the paper on September 12, 2001. You're not only writing this unbelievable column, but you're living through it. And that's your incredible talent. That is your remarkable journalistic ability that we started with this week, with your critical exposés of the toxic nightmare that would unfold at Ground Zero as workers were sent back being told that the environment was safe. We're going to link to your columns at democracynow.org. And coming up, the Pulitzer Prize-winning journalist Asmat Khan of the Center for Global Journalism and Jamil Jaffer, director of the Knight First Amendment Institute, both from Columbia University. They have just finished a two-day symposium at Columbia called The Forever War and the First Amendment. Back in a minute.

0: as the days go by. This is Democracy Now!, democracynow.org. I'm Amy Goodman with Juan Gonzalez. The legacy of September 11th shaped so much of the last 25 years, from the thousands who were killed on that day and the families who lost loved ones to the first responders and volunteers who rushed toward danger only to later to fall ill from exposure to toxic air, to the U.S. government's response to 9/11, which reshaped our politics, institutions, and culture. The reverberations to 9/11 changed the world and continue to impact people globally today. Over the last several days, a symposium at Columbia University convened journalists, scholars, lawyers, and activists to explore the legacies of the war on terror, specifically focused on the impact on democratic rights, including the freedoms of speech and the press. The symposium was hosted by the Knight First Amendment Institute at Columbia University and Columbia's Simon and June Lee Center for Global Journalism. This is a video produced for the event called The Forever War and the First Amendment.
1: On September 20th, 2001, 9 days after the deadliest attack in United States history, President George W. Bush stood before a joint session of Congress and said,
2: "Our war on terror begins with Al-Qaeda, but it does not end there."
1: It was the start of the Forever War, a seemingly endless proliferation of open-ended conflicts waged against poorly defined enemies in North Africa, the Middle East, South and Central Asia, and even here, inside the United States.
3: Good evening. American and British forces have begun attacking the Taliban in Afghanistan tonight.
1: In October 2001, the U.S. went to war in Afghanistan. A year and a half later, the Bush administration led the country to war in Iraq on the basis of false claims about weapons of mass destruction.
4: It was to disarm Iraq of its weapons of mass destruction.
5: Weapons of mass destruction.
6: There is no doubt that Saddam Hussein now has weapons of mass destruction.
1: Vice President Cheney made clear the U.S. government was willing to disregard established legal rules in the prosecution of this new war.
7: We also have to work, though, sort of the dark side, if you will. We're going to spend time in the shadows, in the intelligence world. A lot of what needs to be done here will have to be done quietly, without any discussion, using sources and methods that are available to our intelligence agencies.
1: The CIA established black sites in Poland, Thailand, and elsewhere, and subjected prisoners to interrogation methods the U.S. had previously prosecuted as war crimes. Prisoners were tortured in U.S. military facilities in Afghanistan, Iraq, and at Guantanamo Bay, Cuba. Later, the CIA and military deployed armed drones to carry out hundreds of targeted killings, including in places far removed from actual battlefields. These policies all but abandoned the post-war human rights framework that the U.S. was largely responsible for building. The Forever War reshaped American democracy and society as well. Surveillance programs proliferated, from the NYPD's targeting of New York's Muslim communities to digital surveillance operations of unprecedented scope and reach.
8: Today, the president signed a big new anti-terrorism bill that would expand the government's ability to track down terrorists, but at some cost.
1: Anti-terrorism legislation criminalized forms of peaceful speech and association. National security was used as a justification for keeping the public in the dark about the most consequential questions. And secret evidence, secret hearings, and even secret judicial opinions became normalized. The press struggled to fulfill its role, and when journalists did report on controversial and covert programs, they did so in the shadow of the Espionage Act, which the government deployed against journalist sources and threatened to deploy against journalists themselves. Repressive policies imposed in the name of national security did not go unchallenged. Victims and targets of the government's policies filed hundreds of cases in court, often with the help of human rights and civil liberties organizations. Communities that had been targeted unfairly built new organizations to advocate for fairness and defend themselves against discrimination. And a new generation of journalists founded new media institutions to report what legacy newsrooms had missed and ask questions they had failed to.
0: That video produced for the symposium at Columbia University called The Forever War and the First Amendment. It was narrated by Asmat Khan, who joins us now, an investigative reporter for the New York Times Magazine, director of the Simon and June Lee Center for Global Journalism at Columbia, where she's also an assistant professor of journalism at the J School there. Her multi-part series, The Civilian Casualty Files, was awarded the 2022 Pulitzer Prize in International Reporting. And we're joined by Jamil Jaffer, director of the Knight First Amendment Institute, previously deputy legal director at the ACLU, where he argued cases around issues like surveillance, censorship, and other human rights and national security issues for many years. The author of The Drone Memos, Targeted Killing, Secrecy, and the Law. Jamil, talk about this two-day that the two of you put on symposium, The Forever War and the First Amendment, as we move today after this 25th anniversary of the 9/11 attacks.
5: Sure. Yeah. Well, first, Amy, thanks so much for having me on again. So the symposium is about how the war on terror tested and transformed the First Amendment and the freedoms of speech and the press. And as you know, speech and the press

0: debate. Did the First Amendment play the role that we needed it to? And then also we were looking at the ways in which the decisions that collectively we made in the months and years after 9/11, how those decisions relate to the world we find ourselves living in now, because there's so many policies that the Trump administration has now put in place that are built on the legal arguments and the policies put in place, you know, over the course of successive administrations after 9/11.
1: And Jamil, I'm wondering if you can talk especially about the policy that developed of extraordinary rendition, where mm-hmm. Effectively the government, in collusion with other governments around the world, kidnapped and disappeared people into black hole sites, and where that stands in terms of the legality as far as the Supreme Court is concerned.
0: Yeah, I mean, I think that policy, the extraordinary rendition policy, is sort of emblematic about our collective decision to surrender the values that we thought we were supposed to defend. The rendition policy was one of the policies that the Bush administration put in place in the years immediately after 9/11. You know, obviously we were. We also saw the adoption of torture policies by the CIA and the military. The CIA was torturing prisoners in CIA black sites around the world. Eventually, those torture policies found their way into places like Abu Ghraib and Guantanamo. So this was a real departure, not just from U.S. law, but from the entire international human rights framework that the U.S. had a big hand in building after the Second World War. And, you know, one of the really, you know, when we talk about the departure from those important norms and principles after 9/11, we often focus on the Bush administration, the decision of the Bush administration to, you know, depart from those norms, the decision of the Obama administration to normalize some of those departures. But I actually think that the biggest failure was not in the executive branch. The biggest failure was in the courts. Because, Juan, you were asking about, you know, what's the status of the what's the legal status of these policies? You know, almost without exception, the courts have refused to address the lawfulness of these policies. You know, all sorts of cases were brought against national security policies put in place after 9/11. Almost all of those cases brought by human rights victims or by human rights organizations were thrown out on grounds other than the merits. They were thrown out because the plaintiffs were found to lack standing. They were thrown out because the questions were found to be political questions that are relegated to the political branches to decide, or they were thrown out on immunity grounds. They're thrown out on all sorts of bases, but not on the merits. The courts just almost without exception refuse to address the merits, and it's a remarkable and I think really dispiriting thing that 25 years after 9/11, we have almost no law. Certainly from the Supreme Court, almost no law on the legality of these really controversial policies that, you know, in some cases were introduced by the Bush administration and others, you know, introduced by later administrations. It's a real failure on the part of the courts.
1: What about the Department of Homeland Security? Most young people in the United States today don't realize that was created after 9/11, and it's had such a big impact on law enforcement and other repression now across mm-hmm. the country.
0: Yeah, I mean, I think that we are seeing this in a lot of ways. We're seeing the institutions and the authorities that were put in place after 9/11 now being repurposed by the Trump administration. And, you know, it's shocking, but not entirely a surprise, because from the beginning, it was easy to see that these institutions could very readily be repurposed to suppress domestic dissent, not just the Department of Homeland Security, but, you know, all of the surveillance authorities that were put in place after 9/11, the material support laws, the Espionage Act, all of these things were initially justified, or their use was initially justified by reference to foreign threats. And now, increasingly, we're seeing the Trump administration use these things to suppress domestic dissent. Even in fact, the arrests and the detentions and the threatened deportation

0: occasions of student protesters, non-citizen student protesters. All of that is also built on authorities that the executive branch and the political branch has put in place after 9/11.
1: I want to bring Asmat Khan into this conversation. You spent over 5 years researching the U.S. air wars, and as part of your reporting, you went to different bomb sites in Iraq and Syria and Afghanistan. It was a remarkable series for which you won the Pulitzer Prize. Among the pieces, The Human Toll of America's Air Wars. That's from 2021. I'm looking at a piece you wrote last year, Hegseth Cuts Pentagon Work on Preventing Civilian Harm. Follow the trajectory for us. What came out of your reporting, for example, under Austin, then the Secretary of Defense? What was put into place to more protect civilians, and what's happened today?
2: I would say and thank you for having me. If we go back 5 years, as we were drawing down from Afghanistan, there was a bit of a reckoning that seemed or appeared to be happening among the lessons learned from the forever wars. My own reporting, that first 5 years of it had just finished, and there was a really devastating civilian loss and a very apparent understanding that the U.S. government knew very little about how many civilians it was actually killing. You know, my own reporting years earlier had shown that the U.S. government thought that its air war in Iraq and Syria, for example, during the war against ISIS, had killed maybe less than 1% of all of the strikes that they had done had resulted in civilian casualties. But the ground reporting that we had done systematically showed that the number was, in fact, 31 times higher. So the publication of that reporting, coupled with this broader investigation where I sued for the government's records about what it claimed had happened and went on the ground myself to go compare by speaking to people on the ground, doing these things the military had not done in their investigations and assessments, it was very clear that there was systematic civilian loss, that this was routine, that there were recurring problems that were happening again and again and were going unaddressed. And I will say that in that time period, that work landed in a way that led to, for example, Secretary Austin at the time overhauling civilian casualty policy, introducing a...
1: This is under Biden.
2: This is under the Biden administration. And, you know, I had my own doubts and concerns about, you know, whether that would be impactful, would they be investigating on the ground, these things that I think are necessary. But what we've seen under the Trump administration is a rolling back of all of those measures. Secretary Hegseth has cut that office. But I will say, regardless of administration...
1: And that office was called the Civilian Harm Mitigation and Response Office.
2: Yes, yes, yeah. The Center for Excellence that they had created, as they dubbed it. And, yeah, it has... many parts of it have been wound down. It is not entirely non-existent today, but that policy, there was a very immediate effort by the Trump administration to hamper down as soon as they came into office as many parts of that as they could. But I will also say that we have seen over administrations, whether Democrat or Republican, not a great deal of focus on civilian harm. I mean, maybe this moment, that brief moment, was something different in the wake of the drawdown from Afghanistan, but over time we've seen incredible civilian loss take place under both Democrat and Republican administrations.
1: And when looking at the piece you did, Hegseth Cuts Pentagon Work on Preventing Civilian Harm, was almost exactly a year before the first day of the U.S.-Israeli strike on Iran. Mm-hmm. That first day was the strike on Manab in southern Iran, the primary school where so many girls and some boys and their teachers, over 170 people, were killed. To this day, the Pentagon has not released a report on this, and President Trump now calls it fake news.
2: That is true. And on that same day, I've also done reporting that showed that there was another missile that hit a different school, along with the Sports Recreation Center, along with my colleagues on the visual investigations team at the New York Times, that showed one of these same missiles, this PrSM missile, they call it. They call it a precision strike missile, that these thousands of tungsten pellets killed 21 civilians, one of whom was just a toddler. So we've seen these patterns continue. And when I look at the causes, so for example, you bring up the girls' school in Minab, or you bring up some of these most latest strikes on a wedding convoy. When we start to examine what some of the early understandings of why they may have taken place, whether that's outdated intelligence, you know, there's a belief among some that the military had relied on outdated intelligence, thinking that this school was in fact a military installation. Or, for example, in this recent wedding convoy, there are early reports that suggest that they had mistaken it for something nearby. All of these causes are things that I regularly found in my reporting as leading causes for civilian casualties.
1: And by the way, J.D. Vance, who's now being talked about because he headlined the Trump Republican midterm convention, has said in the last weeks, you know, if we make a mistake, we admit it. When it came, for example, to the bombing of the wedding convoy. But why would you believe that if they haven't even investigated Manav, or have investigated and decided they will not release the results?
2: Yeah. You know, I did file a FOIA request for that investigation, and I've been in back and forth with CENTCOM over the results of it. And it's been, you know, an unpleasant experience, but my FOIA experience with CENTCOM and with the Defense Department has always been unpleasant. It's meant that I've often had to sue with Reporters Committee for Freedom of the Press, with attorneys at the Times. This is a regular occurrence. So, yes, they're being far less transparent. But what I will say is that a lot of these causes that I'm seeing echo the causes I saw under repeated administrations. There are underlying issues that apparently that Office of Civilian Protection had not solved, or that the Defense Department maybe has fought in implementing maybe some of the lessons learned of that office or of others. But these are regular occurrences. They go unaddressed. And that human toll, these individual stories, it's so much more than just the numbers that we hear of, you know, how many people, how many civilians have been killed. These are families and loved ones. And that's important on a moral issue, but it's also important when we understand our place in the world and the effect that we have and what's enabled by what we do and also by what we fund. And I'm speaking specifically about weapon sales.
3: Asmat, I'm wondering if you could talk about, you know, the shifting legal landscape after 9/11, the secrecy, the expanded surveillance and persecution under the Espionage Act and beyond, how that affected the ability of journalists, especially in the mainstream or commercial media, to properly report on wars and federal policies, and what the impact has been of independent media and whistleblowers going to organizations like WikiLeaks to bring out stuff that was not previously being had not previously been revealed.
2: If you go back to that climate after 9/11, Americans were shocked and devastated and heartbroken, and journalists were asking, how did this happen? What intelligence did we miss? How did the U.S. government fail? And their efforts were largely concentrated on answering these very important and fundamental questions. But we also saw newsrooms institute shifts. So they started making beats for covering national security. There was a real reworking of what kinds of things legacy media was covering. And, you know, in many ways, that's incredibly important. But it also meant that more and more journalists were dependent on the federal government for intelligence assessments, what they deemed incredibly important to understanding and answering those questions that felt so urgent at the time. And what you wound up having is, you know, a broad understanding that legacy news media in that time period was incredibly dependent on anonymous sources, sometimes unvetted intelligence, leaks to journalists that oftentimes came from an administration that was trying to lead the public to war. And later on, you would see these sort of mea culpas in major news organizations about what they had gotten wrong and why. I think the most famous is the lead up to the Iraq War. I think many people are familiar with the failures, the unvetted intelligence that made its way onto the very front pages of major newspapers. But I think it was also something deeper. I think we saw a fundamental shift take place in the presumption of guilt or innocence. I think that the label of terrorism or the designation that an individual was associated with a group, just the mere allegation itself would be so damning. And so we went from what would ordinarily be a presumption of innocence until somebody is proven guilty to what I found in my reporting was often a presumption of guilt unless you can prove yourself innocent. And the bar for proving yourself innocent was so much higher than the bar for intelligence used to lethally target and kill someone in the first place. And that gap was enormous. You know, you've had some of the guests from my own reporting on this show. A man named Bassem Razo, for example, whose homes were targeted in the middle of the night of his and his brother. And Bassem woke up one night to see the stars over Mosul, to find out that his wife, daughter, brother, and nephew were killed. You know, the roof of his house was gone. He's looking up. He learns his loved ones have been killed. He sets out on a quest for justice. And he has one of the most rigorous cases I've ever seen. And he's one of so many, like probably thousands at this point, civilians that I've spoken to and interviewed and whose stories that I've documented and told. But he had such a bulletproof case, and him proving his innocence to the U.S. government was so high and took so much labor. And yet, when I obtained the records about the intelligence used to target him, what I realized was that, you know, they provided lots of information about, well, we this may have happened, that may have happened, and what they said in this document was that actually we may have confused his home for something else next door or nearby, which, you know, I learned ISIS had previously occupied something down the street or down the block and had left weeks earlier. But when you looked at that intelligence, which was based on just a little bit of filming during the hottest hours of day and a lot of confirmation bias, what you saw was a real gap between what was used to lethally target somebody and then what it took to clear your name. And that flipping, I just give this as an example, that flipping of a presumption of guilt versus innocence, that has taken place across the board. And I think media organizations have been very resistant to you know, examining the complexity at times when somebody has been accused of some association. And I think it's reflected more broadly in the public's attention, too. Just that climate after 9/11 was very effective in rewiring our thinking about who is guilty, who's innocent, and what presumptions there should be, and what the threshold of intelligence or assessment or what evidence we need to see should be.
3: Jamil, we only have about 30 seconds, but the Trump administration is now extending these terrorist designations to all of these gangs in South America and Ecuador and Venezuela and other countries. Your assessment of that?
0: Well, I mean, I think that the boat strikes are plainly unlawful. I think that they're murder. The ACLU has a great case that they brought against those strikes. They've also sued to get the memo that purportedly justifies the strikes. Hopefully the courts will be more aggressive here than they have been, you know, in over the past 25 years.
1: We have to leave it there, but this is something, of course, we'll continue to cover. Jamil Jaffer, director of the Knight First Amendment Institute, previously deputy legal director of the ACLU, and Asma Khan, director of the Simon and June Lee Center for Global Journalism at Columbia Journalism School. That does it for our show. I'm Amy Goodman with Juan Gonzalez.
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Buju, Mudaibanashi, Indijanakaz, Meanwhile, Give Bizan Don, EU, WOJB, Anishinaabe, Bizan Demumakup, Winsakamagak, Oma, Odawazaga, Iganing, Ishgunaganing, Ishwasan Dunsha, Ishwaswe, Jacobi Gaudig, Jangiswe, FM.

0: Place. I'll tell you what, I'll put this on.
1: Dolly, I wonder, could you, if you sing a song, how about singing us a song that you wrote yourself? Okay. You know, Dolly Parton composes the most beautiful music, and I'd love to hear a song of your own.
0: Okay, I'd love to do one, and I'd like to do a special one. This is a true story about a little puppy dog that I had when I was a little girl.
1: A story that happened to you?
0: Yep, about my own puppy dog, and I'll dedicate this to you and for you, okay?
1: Okay, Dolly.
0: It's called Crackerjack. You ready?

0: Thank you, Dolly. That
1: Thank
0: was
1: you.
0: Really beautiful. Cracker Jack.
2: That's right. Cracker Jack. Of course, introduced there by Captain Kangaroo. That is a Kitch Corral favorite, of course. And hey, please join me September 25th in the Corral. We're going to be honoring Dolly. The date on that is 9/25. So we're going to have a special tribute to Dolly. And only the way the Kitch Corral can. Yeehaw! All right. We started off with, and sorry about the rough start there and some stumbles. We'll get her together. Not used to the mornings, I guess. Started out with Clarissa Explains It All. That's a 1991 sitcom. Then rolled into Holly Dennis. You Can Eat Crackers in My Bed Anytime. Then Melanie with Animal Crackers from 1969. Of course, none other than Shirley Temple with Animal Crackers in My Soup. Then we had Kathy Z with Cracker Jack. And then, of course, Dolly there with Cracker Jack, different version. All right. 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I know they send all over the world there. All right, we're going to continue on with the ladies, though we do sneak in one fella here. Got a little duet by Susan Ray and Buck Owens.

0: Marsha. That was none other than Maureen McCormick singing Fever. Before that, Marlena Dietrich with Lily Marlene. And then Casey Chambers, Not Pretty Enough. One of my favorites. And then the theme to Facts of Life, sung by Gloria Loring. And Dolly before that. Mule Skinner Blues, Blue Yodel number 8. And if you like yodeling, we may sneak in a few more yodels before she's all said and done here. And then way back when, we played the Yanger Sisters with Yodeling Bird. And then Susan Ray and Buck Owens with Tennessee Bird Walks from 1969. All right. I am your host, Mr. D. You normally find me in the Kitsch Corral. And if you have joined me in the Kitsch Corral before, you may recognize some of these songs. I kind of pulled from some of my previous shows and playing some of my favorite tunes, along with some new ones in the mix. The Cable Area Chamber of Commerce, with more than 187 members in Cable, Drummond, Grandview, Namekagon, Clam Lake, Hayward, Sealy, and Iron River areas, welcoming everyone to visit and explore all the Cable area has to offer, from shopping to dining, museums and galleries, trails and recreations. 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And they are a business underwriter. All right, and of course you're listening to the Mighty Wojob, WOJB 88.9 FM, Reserve, Wisconsin, Woodland Community Radio. Okay, we're going to just, continue on. I have way too many songs for what we're going to be able to play today. I know I said I was going to strictly focus on just the ladies, but we're going to sneak this little fella in, get us moving this morning. Just because.
1: Up, down, up. When I up, down, touch the ground, it puts me in the mood. Up, down, touch the ground, in the mood for food. I am stout, round, and I have found, speaking poundage-wise, I improve my appetite when I exercise. Oh, stuff and fluff. That's better. Thank you. Now, where was I? Oh, yes, I'm rumbly in my tumbly. Time for something sweet. I...

I agree. Applause for that. That was Flint Lonesome. Lead singer there, Kelsey Roberts Hargill. Sister Charlie, twin sister Charlie on mandolin there and fiddle. Boy, we started off that set. Oh, where did we go there? That was none other than Winnie the Pooh there with his little exercise routine. Then we went into Susan Sulo Dubois with Tight Jeans from 1981. Goodness gracious, we went right into Angela Hayden with Mockingbird Yodel. After that was Blue by the Petersons. Lead singer, Katie Peterson, but a lot of the, it's a whole family of folks, so they interchange vocals there. And then right into Flat Lonesome. What am I going to do? Oh, hey, support for WOJB comes from listeners like you and business underwriters, including Lakeside Health and Wellness on Highway 27 in Hayward. 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And you have found yourself in the Patchwork Program. We are honoring the ladies here. Just over the decades of listening to Patchwork, I certainly enjoyed the host over the years. Some great hosts that we have going on right now. I don't know who I'm filling in for, but that is, I do go to the archives. Feel free to go to the archives at wojb.org, and you can listen to past shows like this. A wonderful way if you're something isn't hitting right for the day on the Mighty Wojob, just go over archives, hit what you like, and then come on back because we'll change it up. Like I'm going to be changing it up here. I know we've been kind of on a country-ish theme, but we're going to change that up here. I'm going to run a little set and before we go south of the border and see what else can transpire. We'll be kicking it up a little later on. Only got about an hour to go. Just a friendly, gentle reminder, only 104 more shopping days until Christmas. Here are the Pixies.

All right. That was none other than Debbie Harry with Blondie, Sunday Girl. Started off that little set with just a gentle reminder. Christmas is around the corner. That is the Pixies with Santa's Too Fat for the Hula Hoops. You know, I do a Christmas morning special. Couple hours of some of your worst Christmas music. Then we rolled into We're in the Money, Ginger Rogers, singing there, throwing in a little pig Latin. Then we had Maya Angelou, Miss Calypso, as she went back in the day with Polymon Bongo. She was the poet laureate under the Clinton administration. From 1976, Electra Woman and Dinah Girl opening credits for Saturday morning. I believe that was Sid Marty Croft, possibly creation. Don't quote me on that. And of course, Deidre Hall was the main character. Of course, you may know her as Dr., I can't remember her name, from Days of Our Lives. And then, of course, rolling right into Blondie with Sunday Girl. 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For more information, call 715-638-5102. That's 638-5102. So you can say, I care, I carry Narcan. All right, you are in the Patchwork Program, where we're honoring the women in music, playing nothing but the females. Hopefully that'll continue. I can see, goodness gracious, less than an hour to go, and we still got to crank it up to get some rock and rollers in here. But we're going to dip south of the border with Jose Gallegos and Linda Ronstadt. Here is the Cicada.

0: Happy Sunday morning. Today we have a special request from our outlaw on Patreon named Mitch. He wanted to hear Trampled by Turtles, Come Back Home, which is awesome.
1: Yeah, it's a Minnesota band, so we were happy to get a home state band request.
0: Yep, our old stomping grounds.
1: One, two, three.

And I agree. That is Cheryl Wheeler with the potato song. And if you've been in the Kitch Corral at all this month, you know that September is potato month. So where we celebrate all flavors of potato in song, along with other silliness. So join me tonight and every Friday night, or hit the archives for any show here on WOJB, a great way to listen to music. So we had Linda Ronstadt with the Cicada La Ciguera. Sorry, I can't roll my R's. And then Jose Gallegos with La Gata Beo La Lluvia. Pardon my pronunciation, that is The Cat in the Rain. Got lucky enough to catch her in concert a few times. Then we had a Trampled by Turtles Come Back Home cover by Ellie and Tony out on the road. All right. Of course, you are in the Patchwork Program. I'm your host, Mr. D. And, boy, I said we're going to kick it up a little bit. So we're going to see what happens. Right now, we have one of my favorite new artists. If you haven't heard of Big Merla before, she takes care of the kids at home. But in the spare time, she takes her children's toys and her children's musical instruments and puts together some songs. So why don't we start off with a little Big Merla.

And sorry about the level on that. I really couldn't get that up any louder, unfortunately. That was none other than Dolly Parton, Linda Ronstadt, and Emmylou Harris all together with The Sweetest Gift. If you join me on September 25th, that is 9-2-5 in the Kitsch Corral, that Friday, we're going to be honoring Dolly Parton in our own unique way. Before that, we had Emmylou Harris with You Never Can Tell. And then we had Joey Cook with Postmodern Jukebox, Ain't No Rest for the Wicked. You might remember her from one of the years of The American Idol. She was the one who played accordion. And then we had Big Merla to start that off with a Green Day take, Basket Case Baby, playing her children's toys and musical instruments. Always a unique flair there. 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It to Rusk weekend, the event features 16 venues, and 24 artists showcasing a wide range of art, including oil and watercolor, poetry and ceramics, metal and glass, chainsaw and fine art carvings, felting and photography, and more. 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That's capital R and capital A. All right. And, of course, you're in the Patchwork Program. I'm your host, Mr. D. I hope you get a tune in tonight to the Corral, where we are currently celebrating September as Potato Month. Hey, let's just get right on to the music. I promise to crank it up a little bit. Let's start off slow with 10-year-old Lena Zavaroni from 1974. Ma, He's Making Eyes at Me.

Ah, the Cranberry Bog. That's Haley Mills. You may know her from Disney show Pollyanna. And of course, we got the Cranberry Fest right around the corner here. Started off that set with Lena Zavaroni, 10-year-old, with Ma, He's Making Eyes at Me. That's from 1974. Don't Google her life, okay? Kim Wilde, Kids in America. Then we had Susie Quattro, If You Can't Give Me Love. And you may know her as Leather Tuscadero from Happy Days. Recently, she's been hanging with Alice Cooper. I saw she recorded a duet with him just recently. I'm Finn, your host, Mr. D, in Patchwork, normally found in the Kitsch Corral every Friday night. Yeehaw. And hope you get to join me there sometime. Don't forget about the tribute to Dolly on 925 in the Corral. And, hey, boy, a lot of estrogen here in Patchwork today. So how about we're going to hit Lilac coming up, but we got to play the man song.

0: a guy you don't want to fight. 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I'm the man of this house until you get home.
1: He's the man. He's the man.
0: What I say goes around here, right out the window. And I don't want to hear a lot of whining, so I'll shut up. The sooner you learn who's boss around here, the sooner you can give me my orders, dear. Because I'm head honcho around here, but it's all in my head.
1: He's the man. He's the man.
0: And I can have sex anytime that you want. Because I'm a man who has needs, but they're not that important.

Oh, yeah. Goodness gracious. That is Lilac. The artist, Samuel, Abigail, Melody, Ethan, and Justin Christia. A family band. It would be weird if that wasn't a family band. The oldest one was born in 2000, all the way through 2008. Such youngsters to have such grit for a Ronnie James Dio song. Goodness gracious. Really enjoy that version. And then had a little fun there with the Man song from Bob and Tom. And I see we're winding on down here, so we're going to end up, again, you've been in the Patchwork Program, listening to WOJB 88.9 FM, Reserve Wisconsin Woodland Community Radio. I've been your host, Mr. D. Hope you can hear me in the Kitch Corral on Friday evenings. We're going to end with some yodeling. That'll eventually be cut off. But right now, I think we just have to go with the Golden Girls, because I need to thank you.

Welcome to Native America Calling. I'm Sean Spruce. That tragic day 25 years ago is burned into the memories of those who watched it unfold. New York, Pennsylvania, and Washington, D.C. were directly affected, but the sense of unease and grief persisted. Today we'll hear from some of those who witnessed the attacks in 2001 or who were involved in efforts to recover from that day. Call in and share your memories of September 11th.

0: This is National Native News. I'm Jill Freitas. A piece of the World Trade Center made a historic stop on tribal land in Arizona. The Tunnel to Towers Foundation's Steel Across America tour visited the Salt River Pima Maricopa Indian community near Scottsdale on June 17th. A nearly 17,000-pound steel beam covered from the World Trade Center's South Tower was displayed at the USS Arizona Memorial Gardens at Salt River. Organizers say it was the tour's first and only stop on sovereign tribal land, as the beam travels more than 10,000 miles across the country ahead of the 25th anniversary of the September 11th attacks. The foundation says the stop recognized the long-standing tradition of military service among Native people. The Memorial Gardens are home to a piece of the USS Arizona, which was destroyed during the 1941 attack on Pearl Harbor. For the first time, steel connected to the September 11th attacks was displayed there alongside steel from the USS Arizona. A professor at Northern Arizona University has added new data to a map of safe drinking water on the Navajo Nation. KNAU's Chris Clements reports the map is intended to help tribal communities still struggling with the effects of past uranium mining.
1: Professor Janie Ingram, a member of the Navajo Nation, had been driving across the reservation for a while with her student. Their goal? Find and test a remote well that one family was using.
2: It's something that needed to be tested because it really wasn't a great. It had pretty high uranium.
1: It can be hard for Navajo families to know if the wells near their homes have been contaminated by high uranium levels, which have been linked to health issues like kidney disease and lung cancer. Ingram mapped safe wells using water quality data she and her students collected from years in the field. The map can be found online at the Navajo Safe Water website. And her work isn't over. There's tons of tribal wells that haven't been tested, something Ingram says she's willing to do at no cost. For KNAU, I'm Chris Clements in Flagstaff.
0: Last year, Indigenous students filmed a brief land acknowledgement for the Chandler Unified School District in Arizona. Following a fierce public debate Wednesday, the governing board voted to play this video at the beginning of all of its meetings and future graduation ceremonies. KJZZ's Gabriel Pietrasio has more.
3: We recognize the past, present, and future inhabitants on this land.
4: We will cherish, respect, and protect this land for generations to come.
5: This message is only a minute and 43 seconds long, but it means a lot to Indigenous Parent Committee co-president Monique John.
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5: Chandler Governing Board member Kurt Roars disagrees.
7: It has no real purpose in addressing our primary mission of improving academic performance for our students. The statement is an empty performance gesture of wokeness, which really doesn't accomplish anything.
5: Basha High senior Sindel Preston, who is president of the school's Indigenous Student Club, suggests otherwise.
8: I want my Indigenous peers to know that they are seen, that the land CUSD stands on is theirs as well. I don't believe it is divisive to want that for my community and those like me.
5: The measure passed in a 3-2 vote. For National Native News, I'm Gabriel Pietrasio.
0: And I'm Jill Freitas.

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Welcome to the Friday show here on WOJB Reserve. 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I'm Jeffrey Jones with you till 5 o'clock this afternoon here on the radio. We have 4 hours ahead of us of the best mix of rock, soul, R&B, funk, anything with a groove. That's what we do here on the Friday show. Stick around.

Robbie Johnson here on the Friday Show. 1966 B-side to I'll Run Your Herd Away. Weak spot there, Sam and Dave. And You Got Me Hummin'. We also heard from Earl King in that set as well. Getting things rolling with Come On from 1960 on Imperial Records. 10 and a half minutes past 1 o'clock. I'm Jeff, the Friday Show here on WOJB, 78 degrees and partly sunny skies right now here at Le Coudre. We're looking at partly sunny and breezy conditions today. You're going to get up into the low 80s. Showers likely overnight. Breezy conditions and lows in the upper 50s, and highs under sunny skies tomorrow, a little bit cooler, 72 degrees is what they're calling for. Down into the low 40s on Saturday night with partly cloudy skies, and Sunday mid-60s for a high with mostly sunny skies. Again, right now 78 here at Le Coudre. 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We have Eddie Holland up next from 1963 here on the Friday Show on WOJB.

It's the Friday show. Jackie Wilson there from 1968. Also, Billy Butler in that set as well. Some rare Detroit soul there. Right Track from 1966 and OK Records. Rita and the Tiaras, Gone with the Wind is My Love from 1967. And Junior Walker and the All-Stars, What Does It Take to Win Your Love? Here on WOJB. So Betty Holland in there too, leading things off from 1963 with Leaving Here. 26 minutes past 1 o'clock. I'm Jeff. It's the afternoon on WOJB, the Friday show, listener-supported rock, rhythm, and soul for your Friday afternoon. We have music from Wilson Pickett and Otis Redding coming up, some Sly as well, and some Syl Johnson, so stick around here on the Friday show. 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We have Lee Rogers up next here on WOJB. From 1966, I'm a Practical Guy here on WOJB.

Otis from 1968, his posthumous album, The Immortal Otis Redding and Hard to Handle. Wilson Pickett in there as well, Funky Broadway, from The Sound of Wilson Pickett from 1967. We heard some Sly and the Family Stone with Dance to the Music. Also, Syl Johnson in there too from the album Dresses Too Short on Twinight Records. We heard Different Strokes. And Lee Rogers on D-Town Records, 1966, we heard I'm a Practical Guy. That is the Friday show here on WOJB Reserve. We are community-powered radio from Lacuna Ray, also streaming at wojb.org. I'm with you here till 5 o'clock in the afternoon. 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I'm Jeff with you till 5 o'clock here on WOJB. It's 19 minutes in front of 2. We have Irma Franklin up next here on WOJB.

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Can't Stand the Rain here on WOJB Reserve.

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TLC from Show Your Hand, and Peebles before that, I Can't Stand the Rain from 1974. It's 8 minutes past 2 o'clock, currently 78 here at Le Couturier, partly sunny skies, 80 at the airport. Today, partly sunny and breezy, getting up into the low 80s for a high. Showers likely overnight tonight with lows in the upper 50s. Breezy conditions as well. And sunny skies for tomorrow, getting up into the low 70s. Partly cloudy skies overnight Saturday night with lows in the low 40s. And Sunday, mid-60s and mostly sunny skies. I'm Jeff here on the Friday show on WOJB. 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

That is Aaron Neville here on the Friday show from 1973. Hercules here on WOJB. Lee Dorsey, Everything I Do Gonna Be Funky from Now On from 1969. That was Alan Toussaint in there as well. Am I Expecting Too Much from his Life, Love, and Faith release from 1972. And we heard Dr. John from In the Right Place with I've Been Hoodooed and the Meters, Fire in the Bayou. Leading off that set from 1975. Crescent City set there. Just kind of came out that way. I'm Jeff. The Friday Show here on WOJB. We are community-powered radio from La Coup d'Arrée. 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It's the Friday show here on WOJB. I'm Jeffrey Jones. Up next, we have War from Deliver the Word.

Temptations here on the Friday show. Community-powered rock, rhythm, and soul for your Friday afternoon. The band War in there as well, southern part of Texas, from Deliver the Word from 1973. 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Open Thursday 4 until 8 p.m., Friday and Saturday 11 to 8, and Sunday 11 to 6. Event information, including live music and the season finale on October 18th, is on Facebook and Instagram at Corny Fish Shed. 18 minutes in front of 3 o'clock, coming up at the top of the 3 o'clock hour. It's our Friday afternoon news update from Public News Service here on WOJB. We have some Lynn Collins up next. Give it up or turn it a loose. You're on WOJB.

0: Baby Huey and the Babysitters, Spam Oreos and Thunderbird Wine, Hard Times from the Baby Huey Story. Also, Pointer Sisters Going Down Slowly here on WOJB. This is the Friday show. I'm Jeffrey Jones. We have our news break coming up in just a little bit. 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
2: The Public News Service Friday afternoon update. I'm Mike Clifford. America is marking the 25th anniversary of the September 11th terrorist attacks, which produced a swell of national pride. Veterans' rights attorney and disabled Air Force veteran Benjamin Krause says 9/11 has shaped a generation. Many demonstrated their allegiance to America by signing up for military service in the days that followed the tragedy.
3: It really galvanized patriotism amongst Americans being attacked and having that attack be such a remarkable experience for the country to a negative way inspired young men and women to come to the aid of the country.
2: Nearly 3,000 people died in the attacks, over 9,000 on the ground. First responders and survivors have died from 9/11 related illnesses. Meantime, wildfire smoke, extreme heat, and flooding aren't just environmental problems. Wisconsin health leaders say they're becoming a medical emergency.
4: More than a dozen doctors and nurses from Wisconsin's largest health organizations want the state's next governor to prioritize climate change as a public health emergency. They say recent wildfire smoke alone caused a spike in ER trips for breathing problems, chest pain, and worsening heart conditions. Pediatrician Dr. Andrew Lewandowski warned that children are also feeling the effects.
5: Preterm birth, epilepsy, diabetes, autoimmune disease, allergies, asthma, heart disease, mental health disorders, and even coughs and colds are medical conditions that are getting harder to treat because of climate change.
4: The coalition calls on the state to prioritize clean energy and stop building fossil fuel power plants to help address what they call a public health crisis. I'm Judith Ruiz Branch reporting.
2: At a conservation camp in Idaho this weekend is bringing sportswomen together to hunt fish and find their voice as leaders in protecting the environment. Artemis, a group that gets women into conservation leadership through the outdoors, Anita Lucchese is the group's director.
6: Hunting and fishing is hard. It takes a lot of prep work and a lot of grit and research and careful thought and planning. And so if you can do that, you can make a difference in conservation.
2: She says they'll focus on how women can use their outdoor skills to step up and lead as they grouse hunt in the Caribou Targhee National Forest and fly fish on the Teton River. Next, Minnesota lawmakers heard testimony this week about domino effects felt by people closely tied to human service programs as the state combats fraud. A Senate committee hearing included examples from patients and care professionals who detailed service disruptions. Addison Carpenter depends on home-based disability services and says the administrative logjam has been a nightmare for her.
7: My my life is still spent going back and forth to clinics, emergency departments, and hospitals. Being without nursing affects my ability to be a parent, to work, to spend time with my family, to participate in my community, to advocate for the things I'm passionate about, and even to make ordinary plans.
2: The federal government threatened to withhold $2 billion in funding for the state if it didn't quickly double-check the status of providers with paperwork concerns. This is Public News Service. The federal government has now officially returned 1,600 acres of land to the Winnebago tribe in Nebraska that was condemned by the U.S. Army Corps of Engineers more than 50 years ago. The area was supposed to be turned into a recreational water park, but will now be left in its natural state and governed by the tribe.
8: The Winnebago Treaty of 1865 created a reservation for the tribe, but 54 years ago, the U.S. Army Corps of Engineers used eminent domain to condemn the land. It stayed that way until the Biden administration signed the Winnebago Land Transfer Act in 2024. The tribe recently celebrated the land's official return. Winnebago Tribe of Nebraska Vice Chair Ben DeCoris says the land is important to the sovereignty of Native people.
9: It's upholding the treaty right, that treaty of 1865, which we stand on, which gave us the land to thrive, raise our children, live with our grandparents, live amongst ourselves.
8: DeCoris says the land in the northeast corner of the state is used for hunting and fishing and will stay in its natural state. I'm Mark Moran.
2: And some Hawaii seniors may be missing out on a health plan that could cut medical costs and add extra benefits.
10: Dual special needs plans, or DSNPs, combine Medicare and Medicaid coverage and can include hearing, dental, vision, and transportation help. With Grandparents Day weekend approaching, United Healthcare Medicaid expert Marian Cabanillas says families should check whether their loved ones qualify.
11: Many times grandparents end up being the support system for their families. We want to make sure that grandparents and caregivers are aware they need to qualify for a DSNP plan.
10: According to the U.S. Census Bureau, 7% of grandparents in Hawaii live in the same home as their grandchildren across all races combined, compared with 12% for Native Hawaiian grandparents. A little over 8,600 Hawaiian grandparents are primary caregivers. I'm Mark Richardson.
2: Finally, Texas college football fans will need to make a plan to stay cool if they're planning to see the Longhorns take on the Buckeyes this weekend. Heat index values expected to be in the triple digits in the Austin area on Saturday.
12: That kind of heat is now lingering into October and early November, according to Shell Winkley, chief meteorologist for Climate Central. There are signs that a cool and crisp tailgating season may soon be a thing of the past.
13: We can use science to understand that there is a fingerprint of climate change, meaning that our early season football matches are getting hotter, and that is something that is becoming more likely as our planet continues to warm.
12: A new analysis from the federal agency NOAA finds that this year the U.S. recorded its hottest August and hottest meteorological summer since record keeping began in 1895. This is Nadia Romlagan.
2: This is Mike Clifford for Public News Service. 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
0: 6 minutes past 3 o'clock, 80 degrees here at Le Coup d'Orée, and at last report at the Sawyer County Airport, 80 degrees there too. Fair skies, breezy conditions. Showers are likely, though, overnight tonight, getting down into the upper 50s for an overnight low. Sunny skies and a little cooler tomorrow, getting up into the low 70s and down to the low 40s overnight Saturday night. And mostly sunny Sunday, getting up into the mid-60s. And right now we have 80 here at Le Coup d'Orée. 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It's coming up on 8 minutes past 3 o'clock. I'm Jeff. This is the Friday show on WOJB. We are community-powered radio from Lacouture. Continuing with James Brown.

Ohio Players, Skin Tight from 1974, here on the Friday show on WOJB. Funkadelic before that from their album Maggot Brain and Hit It and Quit It. We heard Betty Davis as well, They Say I'm Different. And music from James Brown leading off that set with Get on the Good Foot here on WOJB. It is 3:30. 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We are community-powered radio from Le Coup d'Orée. Eddie Hazel up next from Game Dames and Guitar Thangs. This is California Dreamin' on WOJB.

The Brothers Johnson, Strawberry Letter 23 from Right on Time. Cover of a Shuggie Otis song there. California Dreamin', another cover from the Mamas and the Papas. We heard Eddie Smiro Hazel on that one from Game Dames and Guitar Things. Here on the Friday show, WOJB Reserve, Community Powered Radio from Lacouturang. 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Open every day, year round. It's the Friday show. I'm Jeffrey Jones. We have Simonde next. This is Brother on the Slide on WOJB.

William Devon here on the Friday show, WOJB Reserve. We are community-powered radio from Le Coudre. Be thankful for what you got from 1974. Curtis Mayfield with Future Shock from his Back to the World release, 1973. And we heard Simondi in there as well from Promised Heights and Brothers on the Slide. It's 4 o'clock. I'm Jeff. It's the Friday show here on WOJB with you till 5 o'clock, less than 20 minutes away from the 420 Lounge for the enhanced listening experience. We'll be hearing some Stevie Wonder going in, some Lee Fields, also Mandrill, some Average White Band, and something from Bernie Worrell and something from James Brown. That's all in the lounge here on the Friday show, so stick around if you will. Taking us up to 5 o'clock and... not on point. It is Science Friday from NPR, 6 o'clock, as it happens from the CBC. Mr. D is in for Kitch Corral at 7, and at 9 o'clock, William, our Will, our DJ Will, a.k.a. Cloudman, is your host for At-Risk Radio. 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Rufus and Chaka up next from Master Jam. Do you love what you feel here on WOJB?

Bill Withers, also some Marvin Gaye in that set, and we heard from Roy Ayers' Ubiquity. Yesterday would have been his 86th birthday. He passed in 2025. Everybody loves the sunshine. And some Rufus and Chaka Khan as well. Do you love what you feel? It is 20 minutes past 4 o'clock, and we are heading now into the 420 Lounge for the enhanced listening experience. 420 support from Twin Flame, Hayward's original head shop downtown on Main Street. Locally owned since 2014, Twin Flame carries legal THC, CBD, and other hemp-derived products, also cigars, darts, and accessories, and local art, featuring an exclusive collection of hand-blown glass and live glass-blowing demonstrations. Information at 715-934-8383. Also on Facebook at Twin Flame Hayward. Stevie Wonder taking us in, Maybe Your Baby, here on WOJB.

0: Average White Band from 1974. Pick up the pieces here in the 420 Lounge. Mandrill before that with Children of the Sun. 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And we heard Stevie Wonder at the top of the set, Maybe Your Baby, from Talking Book. 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More information at thewhistlepunk.com or at 715-957-0222. And was reminded that it's the Ethiopian New Year, so if you celebrate, happy Ethiopian New Year from everybody here at the 420 Lounge. Continuing with Bernie Worrell from All the Woo in the World. This is Insurance Man for the Funk.
1: I know you got some insurance on all that you carrying around there. I know you got some body collision, some liability or something.

0: And that's it for the 420 Lounge for the enhanced listening experience. Give it up or turn it a loose. James Brown and the original JBs there from 1970. We also heard Bernie Worrell and Insurance Man for the Funk from All the Woo in the World. Thanks for tuning in. Stay tuned for Science Friday next. At 6 o'clock, as it happens, from the CBC. At 7, it's Mr. D with Kitch Corral. And DJ Will, a.k.a. Cloudman, brings you At Risk Radio at 9 o'clock.
1: What can philosophers teach scientists? And vice versa. I'm Flora Lichtman, and this is Science Friday. Are we thinking about the universe in the right way? Physicist and author Carlo Rovelli says that physics and philosophy have always been in conversation.
2: What do we know with certainty? I think that a good scientist, in fact, a good human being, should answer that the answer, what we know with certainty, is nothing at all.
1: We're getting metaphysical. Plus, new research on the effects of cannabis and why it's so hard to study compared to other substances.
3: Alcohol is a single molecule. In cannabis, you've got THC and CBD and CBN and CBG and a whole alphabet soup of different kinds of chemicals that make up these products.
1: And what Jurassic Forest might have sounded like. That's after this.
4: Live from NPR News in Washington, I'm Ryland Barton. The CIA has declassified dozens of documents presented to U.S. presidents related to Al-Qaeda and the 9/11 attacks. The documents show the intelligence community was concerned about a possible attack, but did not know the specifics. Here's NPR's Greg Myrie.
5: The CIA posted on its website 71 documents from daily briefings delivered to Presidents Bill Clinton and George W. Bush from 1998 to 2001. A briefing to Bush on August 6, 2001, just over a month before the attack, said the FBI found, quote, patterns of suspicious activity consistent with preparations for hijackings, including recent surveillance of federal buildings in New York. The briefing added, quote, we have not been able to corroborate some of the more sensational threat reporting, saying that bin Laden wanted to hijack a U.S. aircraft. That briefing was one of two declassified previously. The other 69 have just now been released. Greg Myrie, NPR News, Washington.
4: President Trump is defending the $5,000 checks he said he'd give to all Americans if Republicans keep control of Congress during the midterm elections. Democrats and even some Republicans are criticizing the proposed payouts. Florida Republican Governor Ron DeSantis says he's concerned with adding to the $40 trillion federal debt.
6: What I don't think you want to do is borrow another $1.5 trillion and then just try to flood that into the economy, because that will lead to more inflation. That will lead to more debt and more inflation.
4: Maine Republican Senator Susan Collins, who's in a tight reelection race, called it extraordinarily costly. The CDC says today the record cyclosporiasis outbreak is over. The parasite that causes it is seasonal. This year's largest ever outbreak began in May and was mostly linked to iceberg lettuce grown in Mexico. NPR's Rachel Carlson has more.
7: Nearly 20,000 people in the U.S. were hit by the diarrhea-causing illness this summer. The agency still has a backlog of thousands of possible cases to confirm. Two people in Michigan died after becoming sick with the disease. Over half of all confirmed cases were linked to lettuce from Taylor Farms, sold at Taco Bell's and in some grocery stores. But the CDC said Friday that all affected lettuce from this source, which was recalled in July, has been taken off shelves and removed from restaurants. So you can feel a little safer eating the salads you've been avoiding. The Food and Drug Administration is still investigating the outbreak, which was concentrated in Michigan, Ohio, and Illinois. Rachel Carlson, NPR News.
4: Anthropic says it has blocked efforts to use its AI models for cyber attacks, surveillance, and research that could have led to biological weapons. The company says it found signs of misuse despite adding stronger safeguards in its latest models to restrict research for things such as biological misuse. This is NPR. A federal appeals court says the Trump administration exceeded its authority when it forced a Michigan coal-fired power plant to stay open past its scheduled retirement date last year. Energy Secretary Chris Wright had said the 64-year-old J.H. Campbell plant was needed to ensure reliable electricity in the region, and he used emergency powers to keep it open. The D.C. Circuit Court of Appeals ruled there was no real emergency under the law. The Israeli military blew up what it says are Hezbollah tunnels in southern Lebanon. NPR's Jane Araf reports.
8: Israel's prime minister says Israeli forces destroyed what he called an underground command complex of Iran-backed Hezbollah on a strategic ridge Thursday night. He said Israeli forces would remain in the area. The Israeli military has invaded Lebanon and now controls about 6% of its territory. Israel and Hezbollah have been fighting for control of Ali al-Tahar Ridge since June. Lebanon's state news agency said the impact of the detonation registered the effect of a light earthquake. A U.S. brokered ceasefire in June called for Israeli forces to withdraw and Hezbollah to disarm, handing over control to the Lebanese army. But that process has stalled. Jane Araf, NPR News, Beirut.
4: In Nashville, Republican and Democratic leaders are in an ugly partisan battle over who controls the city's airport, but they agree on one thing. It should be renamed in honor of the state's favorite daughter, Dolly Parton. The Metropolitan Nashville Airport Authority today unanimously approved a motion to begin the renaming process. 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

This is Science Friday. I'm Flora Lichtman. Later in the hour, what new research tells us about the health effects of using cannabis. And we get metaphysical at the intersection of philosophy and physics. But first, if you could go back in time, say 165-ish million years ago to the Middle Jurassic, and take a walk through the woods, what would it sound

0: You're listening to the reconstructed chirps and cheeps of some of the ancient insects you might hear in a Jurassic forest. By analyzing insect fossils, studying current insect vocalizations, and using AI to extrapolate how ancient wings might sound if they were rubbed together, researchers say they've created the most complete paleoacoustic soundscape to date. The findings appeared in the Proceedings of the National Academy of Sciences. Here to tell us how they did it and why is study author Fernando Montealegre Zapata, a professor of sensory biology at the University of Lincoln in the UK. Fernando, welcome to Science Friday.
1: Thank you, Flora. Thanks for inviting me to your program. It's a pleasure.
0: Thanks for coming on. Yeah. I read that you spent over a decade reconstructing these sounds. What was driving you? Why?
1: I have to tell you, I have to tell the audience first that these animals produce the sound. It's just like a normal cricket nowadays. And what they do is rub the wings together. As they do so, the wings vibrate. In response to this, they have specialized wing structures to produce the vibrations and amplify the signals. And these fissures fossilize really well in the fossil record.
0: The wings fossilize really well?
1: Yeah, because the wings in insects, the wings are part of the exoskeleton, and that has a decent amount of chitin. It's one of the main components of the cuticle.
0: Their chitinous, yeah.
1: Yeah, the chitinous. So yeah, these features stay. So my colleagues in China, it was 2011, they contacted me with this nicely preserved animal, the fossil, with the two wings open, which is very rare to find. So they asked me if I could reconstruct how these animals sing. So they took me back to my PhD. They did my PhD in sound production in katydids and crickets.
0: So insect sounds are your jam. Basically.
1: Yes, that's right. So basically, the first thing we did is just to investigate the size of the wing and the size of the structures involved in sound production. That's easy. And after that,
0: so basically, you can take the wing. If you have a really good fossil, you know the shape of the wing, yeah. And then you can extrapolate what sound it would make if it was rubbed against each other.
1: Yes, this is because the in living animals, every species you get a recording of the male singing, and then get the wings and measure the wings, and then you calculate with the sound recording, you calculate the frequency the animal was using and the structure, and that is the main driver of the oscillation is called a file. It's a vein modified with a cuticular teeth. Think like a violin, you know. Same idea. Uh-huh. So in one wing they have this vein. It's a row of teeth, perfectly organized. And the other one has a scraper. They go down the scraper and produce the sound. When they open the wings and close the wings and they produce.
0: Like you can a see saw. Like a saw.
1: The teeth are exactly, you're very well organized. And the organization will tell you if the animal was producing a pre-tone song, a musical signal, or if the song was kind of no.

0: noisy. But the thing is that that file, the length of that file is scaled with the frequency. If they have small files, the frequency tends to be high. If they have large files, the frequency tends to be low. So if you have many species and you put that in a regression line, you can put your fossil there and investigate the frequency the fossil was doing. And after that, it's just the by the number of teeth. If they have, for instance, 100 teeth in the file, they will produce a sea level that has 100 oscillations.
1: Oh, okay. Cool.
0: So based on that, you can reconstruct the basic sea level. That part, the frequency, the sea level fossilizes. What doesn't fossilize is the rhythm, the repetition of the sea level, because each species has its own repertoire.
1: Chirp, chirp, chirp, chirp, yeah, or like chee.
0: You can see here the cricket. The crickets you hear, brr, brr, brr, brr, brr. That's one. Or you can have crickets that do brr, brr, brr, brr, brr. Other species will do brr, continuously. So we just recreated something very basic, and the paper was big at the time. Yeah, the paper was.
1: Were you surprised that, like, so? Okay, so the original work on this made a splash. Was that surprising to you as an insect vocalization person?
0: Yes, because I never worked with paleontology, but my colleague told me, I think we can do much better if we find more fossils. We can extract the geometry of the wings, put them into this computer model, and if we investigate the material properties of the living ones that are closely related to the fossil, we can make these wings to vibrate, and we can have a better reconstruction of everything.
1: Even the tempo and, not just the frequency, but how it sounds.
0: Based
1: on its relationship with current insects.
0: But the tempo came at the very end. It took us 10 years. It's not because of the numerical body. The numerical models are very simple. We can do that in a few weeks. It took us, because we were waiting for a better phylogeny of the modern species of the katydids and the crickets together, because we needed this phylogeny to correct the equations needed to calculate the frequency. And that took a long time to get. But the major thing, it was that at the very end, my postdoc, he said, if we get information of living animals, the temperature, the morphology of the file, the frequency, how the frequency varies with temperature, in a artificial intelligence, machine learning model, we can put the fossils there, each species, and investigate the rhythm they're doing. That was the last part we did.
1: So what kind of insects should I picture? Like the fossils that you looked at, where are they on the insect family tree?
0: Okay. In America, they're called katydids. They're green, large animals, jumping animals, very similar to cricket because they both hear and produce sound in the same way. So the katydids are more related to these fossils.
1: We've talked on the show about the challenges of recreating dinosaur sounds, but it sounds like it's a different story with insects because they fossilize so well. The wings fossilize so well.
0: Yeah, that's the question. Unfortunately, of course, what we hear in Jurassic Park is the imagination of people. This big animal, they might have roared this way. And unfortunately, the larynx, the sound box of these big animals, is usually soft tissue, cartilage, and doesn't fossilize. So this is what it makes it difficult to reconstruct.
1: So I want to listen to your clip again, and it's kind of like a roll call of different insects, but I want to listen with you and just pop in if there's something to say about the particular call.

0: So these were all produced by my postdoc, Dr. M.D. Islam. I was so happy when he began to send me, I got one, I got the other one, I got this one, and then we put them all together.
1: So, I mean, these calls were from the Middle Jurassic, roughly 165 million years ago. Have insect calls evolved? I mean, are these more primitive than katydid calls now?
0: Yes, the general mechanism of the file and scraper has not changed because it's very efficient. One file, one scraper to maintain the purity of the signal. And if you maintain the purity of the signal, you make it more difficult to predators to hear you. Okay? But what has changed is the anatomy of the wing when they move to the ultrasound. In the past, they have many sound radiators in the wings because they were producing low frequencies. But nowadays, katydids have reduced because they want to go to the ultrasound to avoid predation and to avoid being detected by distant bats. They can still be heard by bats nowadays, but if you produce ultrasound, a distant bat will have problems finding you. So the file has more teeth now because you have more teeth, you produce more waves, as you already know.
1: Uh-huh.
0: So that has changed in relation to the past.
1: Okay, give me the big picture. You know, what is recreating the sound of Jurassic Forest? I mean, other than being very cool and sort of exciting our imagination, what does it tell us about that time or about evolution of life on this planet?
0: What it's telling you first that the environment was not quiet. It was a noisy environment, and the insects were probably dominating this. The diversity of species was huge, and they recognized each other by the frequency, you see, different frequency channels. And also the repertoire they use. The repertoire we reconstructed might not be accurate, but it's telling you right away that they were using different repertoires. It's also telling you that a little bit of the ecology, it might have been that these animals were trying to, the producing of musical tone and evolving to ultrasound, they might have been predated, avoiding predation by early mammals. And that would also tell you that these early mammals were trying to get better to detect the insects.
1: Yeah, it's like the acoustic arms race.
0: Yeah, it's acoustic arms race.
1: That's about all the time we have. Fernando Montealegre Zapata is a professor of sensory biology at the University of Lincoln in the UK. Thank you, Fernando. This is so fascinating.
0: Yeah, thank you. Thank you, Flora.
1: While we're talking about the Jurassic, we need your help. We're working on a story about the future of science museums, and we want to hear from you. Tell us about a museum visit that changed your life. Call us with your best museum story. 877-4SciFry is our number. After the break, the latest research on cannabis and how it affects the adult and teenage brains. Stay with us.

0: This is Science Friday. I'm Flora Lichtman. When states first began legalizing recreational cannabis a couple decades ago, 25 million Americans said they used the drug, according to the National Survey on Drug Use and Health. That number nearly tripled to 70 million in 2023. There are a lot of open questions. Why do some people find more pain relief from THC than traditional painkillers? Does it really help your sleep? What are the effects of long-term use? We have two scientists here with us who are on the forefront of that research. Dr. Ryan Vandrei is an experimental psychologist at the Johns Hopkins Cannabis Science Laboratory. He's studied the health effects of cannabis for 26 years. And Dr. Natasha Wade, a neuropsychologist who studies the effects of substance abuse on adolescent brains. She recently analyzed data from 11,000 teens about how cannabis is affecting their development. Welcome to you both to Science Friday.
1: Thanks for having us, Flora.
2: Thanks for having us.
0: Thank you both for being here. Ryan, you've said that the cannabis market has been allowed to run rampant. Tell me more about that and sort of what it means for you studying it.
1: Yeah, so, when I started, we were just looking about cannabis as a drug of abuse and people were smoking flower and that was it, right? And so the kinds of questions that we're concerned with now have changed dramatically because now we have medical markets, we have adult use markets, and we have hundreds of different products. And so we have to understand what kinds of products are potentially helpful or harmful for the medical application for dozens of different health conditions. We need to understand how the route of administration, the formulation, and the dose affect different people. And we have to, kind of go back to our, is it a drug of abuse kind of questions and revisit that in this novel marketplace. So we're trying to look at this from a lot of different perspectives. And, there's been very few guardrails put up with regards to what kinds of cannabis products the industry can put out and the claims they can make about it. So as scientists, we're kind of constantly playing catch up to this to try to understand, okay, well, there's this new kind of product. What does that mean? How does it compare to the more traditional forms of cannabis that we tend to come across?
0: Yeah, that's interesting. I mean, it sounds like it's different than alcohol, right? Because there are actually different compounds. So it sounds like a lot more variables than other drugs.
1: It's different compounds and it's different ways in which it's being used and purposes for which it's being used, right? And so alcohol is a fairly standard beverage. You drink it and there's, a couple different variants there. You've got kind of beer and wine and then you have spirits. With cannabis, you've got oral dosing, you've got inhaled dosing with different kinds of devices, you have topicals, you have suppositories, and so many different, each one of those variants changes the experience of the user, and then you throw on top of that a whole range of chemical entities. Alcohol is a single molecule. In cannabis, you've got THC and CBD and CBN and CBG and a whole alphabet soup of different kinds of chemicals that make up these products.
0: Tasha, you study teens. Are teens using cannabis differently than they used to?
2: Absolutely. I think that with all these different products, like Ryan was just saying, there's a lot more accessible to them. We're seeing that there's a lot more co-use of cannabis, especially with nicotine products, which also might even change the experience and the downstream effects of use and perhaps will make it worse, perhaps might mitigate some of the effects. But the jury's still out. We still have a lot more to do to actually figure it out because everything is changing so rapidly right now.
0: Well, tell me about this recent study where you looked at neurological development in teens who use cannabis. What did you find top level?
2: Yeah, so we've been following about 11,000 kids across the country for almost a decade now, and we have about 7 years of data that we used here. We started when they were 9 or 10 years old before they started using, and by the time they're 16 or 17 years old, over 2,000 of those kids we've identified as using cannabis now and have started using cannabis. And the big take home is that the kids who started using cannabis, the teenagers, were not showing the same gains and thinking abilities as their peers who were not using. And this was even after we control for whether they're using alcohol or nicotine or any other substances, prenatal exposure, early childhood mental health concerns, family factors, sociodemographic factors. And so we see that there's some link between cannabis and perhaps reducing cognitive trajectories over time. Not necessarily directly. We can't say it's causal, but there is a relationship between cognition in teens.
0: What do you mean exactly by cognitive gains?
2: Yeah, so we give the same test over and over again every couple of years. And naturally, when they're teenagers, we expect them to improve, to grow, to learn. And so we expect them to do better when we're giving them the same test. And almost across the board, everybody is showing improvement. But those who are using cannabis are not showing the same level of improvement. And in some cases, it is actually kind of plateau and don't show improvement at all.
0: What about on the medical side? Are there health conditions that cannabis is showing promise for?
1: Yeah, so there's a long history of cannabis being used and prescribed as a therapeutic, and we're uncovering even more. So the endocannabinoid system, which cannabis modulates directly, is kind of a homeostatic kind of controller for a lot of different physiological systems in our bodies. And, that we've seen tremendous promise for treatment of pain conditions. It's used to help treat the adverse effects of chemotherapy if you're going through cancer treatment, as well as CBD reducing seizures in rare forms of epilepsy. Aside from that, there's a lot of promising data emerging that shows that cannabis or other cannabinoids might be helpful for a variety of health conditions, a lot of which really have a huge unmet clinical need. PTSD is one. Another is autism, Parkinson's disease, agitation in people with dementia. But again, the science to kind of find the right product and to determine which patients it's most likely to be effective for is still evolving as we speak.
0: I wanted to ask you about dose. Do we have a sense of how much THC, you need for a sort of medical benefit for some of these conditions?
1: There's a company based in Israel that's been developing a meter dose inhaler to help treat patients with chronic low back pain. And they have found efficacy for doses as low as a half a milligram of THC. So that's a dose that is imperceptible to the patient in terms of cognitive impairment or intoxication, anything like that. But it's effective on the clinical outcome. So the dose of THC needed to induce an effect is going to vary based on what that effect is that you're looking for. And also, it's going to depend on the age of the person, sometimes the sex of the person, and also the experience that person has with using THC or other forms of cannabis.
0: So it sounds like you might be able to get a health benefit without the high in some cases.
1: Correct. And honestly, that's where I see the future of cannabinoid medicine going. Cannabis is a very blunt tool in that it's very chemically complex. It has a number of different chemicals in it that hit a number of different receptors in our brains. It's a sledgehammer approach to medicine. Ideally, what we want to do is we want to utilize what we can learn about the cannabis plant as a whole, identify the chemical constituents that drive very specific effects, and then develop novel therapeutics that really narrow down and can achieve target therapeutic effects without side effects and adverse consequences.
0: Mm. President Trump is trying to reschedule some medical cannabis products from Schedule 1, which includes heroin, to Schedule 3, which includes ketamine and steroids. If it goes through, what would that rescheduling actually mean for your work? Would it make it easier to research cannabis?
1: On my side, I do two kind of main lines of research. One is human laboratory studies, where people come in and we give them the drug in the laboratory. And the value in that is we can understand differences in the different kinds of products, and we can also understand how receiving that drug can impact performance, drug testing outcomes, and a variety of other things. So legalization would help us in terms of being able to purchase products that people can buy in dispensaries and bring those into our laboratory and study them. But perhaps the probably the biggest impact on my side is that the other line of research that we engage in quite a bit is trying to understand, again, the health effects of medicinal cannabis use. And right now, with it being federally illegal, a lot of patients don't have access to regulated products. A lot of patients don't tell their doctors about what they're using, and the doctors can't prescribe them any cannabis product. And so the exact product that people are using is relatively unknown. It's not usually captured in their electronic health records. And so when we're trying to follow cohorts of people or trying to look at a health systems level, you know, if people at Johns Hopkins Hospital have epilepsy or autism or Parkinson's or insomnia, you know, we have very little understanding of how many people are using cannabis, what kinds of cannabis products they're using, and what dose or for how long. And that's really limiting what we can say about the overall health effects of medical cannabis use for those health conditions.
0: You know, as you both have noted, cannabis falls into this sort of muddy territory of, you know, medical and recreational. How are dispensaries navigating that?
2: I mean, there's a coffee shop down the road from my house that has a list of CBD benefits, and you can get a bump of CBD for $2.50 added to any coffee product. And some of them might be conditions that have already been named, and some of them are definitely things that are not. And so I think it's not a dispensary, but going
0: into even a dispensary.
2: It's just out there, and it's a very large sign. And it's so I think, at least in California, there's a lot of information that's being put out there. You go and talk to bud tenders, and I have seen online you can do different trainings as a bud tender so that you can better advise your consumers who come in to buy certain products. So I think likely you're going to get very different experiences depending on what shop you go into. But they I think, are feeling confident in some way of providing some advice based on wherever they're finding their information from.
1: And that's going to depend a little bit on which state you live in. So, for example, some states require that a pharmacist be available for consultation who's had some kind of training versus the bud tender who's really just a retail employee and no different than the person who's checking you out at the grocery store and asking them for nutrition advice, right? They'll tell you something, but whether it's evidence-backed or not remains to be seen.
0: I mean, what advice would you give people who are shopping for these products?
1: That's a loaded question that's way too broad to answer. So, you know, again, it's my whole thing is the dispensary model removes the healthcare provider from the conversation with the patients, especially in states that have legalized adult use, because the adult use market has rolled the medical market in there. There's usually no provider on site there to provide guidance, and we still don't have the quality of data that we would want to have, even if we could make good recommendations. So I tell people all the time, you know, even if we had a large phase 3 clinical trial of some cannabis for a given health condition, the effect in that trial for that product wouldn't necessarily generalize to all the other products out there. And so, you know, the advice right now is for people to educate themselves on what different types of cannabis products there are, how route of administration impacts it. And, you know, unfortunately, we're still in an age where start low and go slow is the best advice you can give to anybody. But in addition to that, on the therapeutic side, it's you don't have to necessarily feel high to get a therapeutic effect. And so you want to gather as much information as you can from the internet. Talk to your doctor, because your doctor should know if you're taking any kind of cannabis-related drug, especially for health purposes. And then it's a lot of trial and error from there.
0: Tasha, I know you talk to teens and you go to high schools. What do you tell them?
2: I mean, I try to be as honest with them as possible. They are going to be making their own decisions in life very soon. It may not be legal for them to buy, but there's ways they find, right? And so I try to lay out for them, like, where's the riskiest? What is perhaps less risky, like some of the things Ryan just said. And then ultimately, especially while their brain is still developing, the message is wait as long as you can. because it's still going to be there. It's not, cannabis is not about to disappear. But if they have big life things going on right now and they just want to feel high, like there's, go on a run. There's good runner's highs. There's other things you can do. But if they have big goals right now in their lives, I have not seen evidence in teens, in generally healthy teens, that it's going to benefit them in clear ways. And I do see that there's some evidence that it could harm them. And so they might as well wait in this very vulnerable life stage.
0: Hey, last question. Is it frustrating to work in a field where there are so many unknowns and it's changing so rapidly? Or is it fun? What's it like for you two?
2: I think it's why I'm in it. I started in alcohol, and like you talked about, I think there's a lot of great research in alcohol, but it is, to some extent, simpler because it's alcohol and we can translate it in so many different ways. Cannabis, we are

0: have to be on your toes constantly. And even, again, going into high school, they push back on everything. And they ask a lot of really great questions, right? And they're trying to figure out, well, if I just use once, just one time at a party or something like that. Like, they're really asking hard questions and trying to think it through for themselves. And at least when talking about alcohol, because I give similar talks on alcohol, you don't get the same kind of back and forth. And so it's, to me, it makes it a lot more fun. There's a lot of potential good. There's a lot of potential harm here. And so it keeps me very interested in it.
1: Yeah, I'm right there with you, Tasha. It's fascinating. I think we've got 10 lifetimes worth of work that all need to be done next week. And the other part of this is that not only does cannabis research keep giving us new things to study and new directions to go, but it really, everything we're doing right now has direct policy implications, which is rare in science, that you can honestly say the work we're doing should and could inform the next policy decisions at the federal, state, or local level. And I really enjoy the fact that hopefully this impacts the betterment of public health, because as Tasha mentioned, cannabis has tremendous potential as a therapeutic and can help a lot of people, but it also has that dark side where it can cause a lot of harm. And I think if we use research and science to maximize the benefit while minimizing the harms, we'll all be better off.
0: Agreed.
2: Well said. Dr. Ryan Vandrei is a professor of psychiatry at Johns Hopkins, and Dr. Natasha Wade is an associate professor of psychiatry at UCSD. Thank you both for taking the time to talk to us today.
0: Thanks, Laura.
1: Thank you very much.
2: After the break, the junction of physics and philosophy. Stick around. 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

0: This is Science Friday. I'm Ira Flaio. Before there was what we call science, there was a term called natural philosophy, dating back to Aristotle, that explained basically the same principles we call science today. Nature, physics, chemistry, biology, astronomy. And I'm thinking about this now because my next guest, physicist and author Carlo Rovelli, has a new book called On the Equality of All Things, Lessons on Physics and Philosophy. And there's that connection once again. And while it's a small book, there's a lot in there, from quantum physics to the nature of time. And I'm glad to have Carlo with me again. Welcome back.
1: Thank you very much. It's wonderful being here.
0: You say the scientific revolution we are undergoing is momentous, yet its full philosophical significance has yet to be properly realized and understood. Tell us a little more about that thought.
1: Yes, I think that science and philosophy have always talked to one another. Major scientists were influenced by philosophers, and philosophy was influenced by science in a larger sense. Our philosophical view of the world was changed by Copernicus, was changed by Darwin, when we understood we're cousins with all the other animals, was changed by classical mechanics, by electromagnetism, and now I think is being changed a lot by especially the physics discovery of the 20th century, relativity, and even more quantum mechanics. We need a rethinking of philosophical basis at the light of quantum mechanics. And that's what my book is about.
0: Well, what do you mean by that? You say that dialogue between philosophy and science is fruitful and indeed necessary.
1: Oh, yes, it's necessary. It's easily to see this historically. All major figures in science have got a lot of inspiration from philosophy. Schrödinger was reading philosophy. Heisenberg was. Einstein read Kant when he was 15, actually, on space and time, and clearly influences science on space and time. But also vice versa. If you think of the greatest philosophers ever, like Kant, Kant was started off by thinking about the Newtonian revolution, what could it mean, and try to make sense of it. So it's a dialogue, it's a constant dialogue. Of course, this dialogue is not particularly relevant when science is just solving minor problems. If you want to understand iron atom better than another kind of element atom, you don't need philosophy. But when you are rethinking basic ideas about the universe, like has happened with quantum mechanics and relativity, then there are philosophical issues coming in. Quantum mechanics is extraordinary, not just because it gives us all the beautiful technology that we have today, but also because it's telling us that the way we were thinking about reality before doesn't work.
0: Well, but a lot of quantum mechanics and a lot of the new kinds of thinking involves ideas that we lay people really can't comprehend. I mean, are we caught up on our limited human experience of the world to be able to grasp the way things truly are, as quantum mechanics people want us to?
1: Quantum mechanics, it's a bit complicated, but not more complicated than classical mechanics, and is not harder to understand than the fact that the Earth is spinning or is going around the sun for a man of a contemporary of Copernicus. It requires a rethinking of something intuitively clear, but not right. And this is a kind of difficulty in quantum mechanics. Quantum mechanics nowadays is taught in high school, the basis, and calculations. Every student in physics and mathematics learn how to do calculations. So it's not, there's nothing really mysterious about it. Once you start understanding it, what is really mysterious is that it's telling us that the world is not exactly the way we thought before.
0: Mm-hmm. And how can philosophers help us bridge that understanding?
1: Philosophy has always been a wide exploration of ways of thinking, right? Mm-hmm. When philosophy is not just one, it's multiple. There are many philosophers, many ideas, in many centuries, in many countries, in many continents, and explore way of thinking. And sometimes they're able to to point out assumptions which are not obvious. Think of what Einstein did. Einstein, when he understood relativity, what he did was not math, special relativity. The math was already done by others. Not even measurement. He was never went in a laboratory. He just realized that we had a wrong idea in our mind. The wrong idea in our mind is when you think about two events, if you snap your both hands, you get two snaps, and you ask whether they're simultaneous or not. It's natural to ask whether they're simultaneous or not. It's natural for us to think that this is an absolute fact, whether they happen at the same time or not.

0: At the same time, because you can call Beijing and have the sense that we are together. So it's the reason we have difficulty of understanding Einstein relativity is because we do not have the proper experience of the slowness of light, because we live too close to one another to perceive the time of light of light. So the smallness of the Earth give us a false impression about reality. So this openness of mind sometimes is helped by philosophy.
1: You write about a conversation with a student on this topic about how there is, you know, you have to think about the relativity of where you are and the relativity of objects to themselves. That led to one of the reasons you wrote this book. Tell me about that. And why was such a catalyst for you?
0: It was because, of course, I am a great fan of philosophy, but it doesn't mean that I agree with all philosophers. So this was a situation which I found myself in a very interesting disagreement with a brilliant young philosopher who ultimately did not believe in relativity, in Einstein relativity, not even Galilean relativity, because he believed that motion is absolute, the velocity is absolute. He couldn't digest the idea. I mean, he couldn't understand the idea that motion is relative and velocity is relative. And the main discovery of 20th century physics is precisely that most things are relational, are relative like velocity. When we say this object is not moving, what we mean is not moving with respect to something else, right? If you're on an airplane, you say it's not moving, you mean you're not moving around in the airplane. But of course you're moving, because the airplane is moving. And if you're on Earth, you say this is not moving, my tree is not moving because it's grounded under the Earth, but the Earth is moving. So the tree is moving with the Earth. So what is something which is really, really, really not moving? Well, it doesn't mean anything. Because to be moving means to change position with respect to something else. And I think this relationality is what quantum mechanics has discovered to be universal in reality. So reality is much more a network of relations than things with properties. This is a profound philosophical rethinking of reality. And this kind of steps, this step is what is understood, what we need to understand to make sense of quantum mechanics, also to make sense of relativity. Reality is always seen from a perspective and is what it looks like with respect to a perspective, with respect to me, with respect to you. With respect to each perspective, things are different. What moved to me is doesn't move to you if you're moving with respect to me. And that's universal. So this relationalism, I think, is a core of the message that modern physics is giving us.
1: Well, would you expand that to include one of the core ideas, uncertainty? You know, science used to be talked about, we know this stuff to be sure, and then along comes quantum mechanics and says, well, it's probabilistic.
0: Yes, that's right. Let me put it this way. Question number one, what do we know with certainty? And I think that a good scientist, in fact, a good human being, should answer that the answer, what we know with certainty, is nothing at all. We know things with a very good credibility, things we are very convinced about, but with certainty, there's nothing that we know. And science is not about certainty. It's about finding good reason for believing in this or into that and being always open to change your mind. So certainty is a bad ideal, a bad mythology. And related to that, another central question of my book, I think these are the two central questions of my book, certainty. The second one is, what is the foundation of everything? What is the basis of everything? What is a single substance, a single thing, the single field from which everything derive? Well, I think that the best answer to that is that this is a bad question. We're not interested in the ultimate explanation. There's no ultimate explanation. I do quantum gravity, right? Is quantum gravity the ultimate explanation of something? No, not at all. Is physics an ultimate explanation? No. This, of course, everything is physical, but we do understand things in its proper terms. We understand chemical phenomena.

0: astronomical, with chemistry, with the biological phenomena, with biology. There are no really contradictions between these pictures, but it's not that one is a fundamental one and the other a derived one. They're all fundamental. They're all fundamental from a different perspective. Reality is much more complicated than a single foundation. Reality, it's, a rich interwoven fabric of knowledge we have about it and knowledge we have about one another, and is this network of reciprocal knowledge that makes reality.
1: They used to talk about coming up, physicists did, with a theory of everything. Do you remember that, those days?
0: Is that
1: a fool's errand to look for that?
0: I think it is, yeah. I think it's a bad objective to look for a theory of everything, especially today. There's so much we don't know. We don't know what is dark matter. We're confused about so many things at a fundamental level. We don't have a quantum theory of gravity. It's the hope of finding a theory of everything was triggered in the 80s, so long ago, half a century ago, by the existence of string theory that seemed to be a very, very general theory, but it hasn't worked. It hasn't delivered what it gave. It found experimental difficulties. So I think we should ask ultimate questions. We should ask one question after the other. This is wisdom.
1: You said that quantum gravity is something you study, and it seems to be one of the great unfulfilled discoveries, right? I mean, what are a couple of the big questions you want to be answered eventually?
0: One of the big holes we have in the physical description of reality is exactly quantum gravity. And that has been the central research of my life. This means that we know that gravitational field, gravity, has quantum aspect, but we are not sure about how to describe them. And the reason this is super interesting is because what Einstein discovered is that gravity is what determines the geometry of space, you know, how big are things, what shape they have, and of time, how clock run. So quantum aspect of gravity means quantum aspect of space and time. So understanding quantum gravity means rethinking space and time. You see philosophy coming again. And where are we? We are not in a very bad situation, but not in a great situation either, in the sense that there are theories, there are attempts, and I've been working all my life in one of these especially, which is called loop quantum gravity. There's a tentative theory of quantum space-time, of quantum gravity, and we can try to apply the theory to black holes, to see what happened inside the black holes, to see what happened at the Big Bang, or at the end of the life of the black hole. It might work, it might explain dark matter, it might do stuff, but for the moment, there's no hard confirmation at all.
1: Do you find this search, this uncertainty about the universe, troubling, or is it energizing? Hey, you know, I love the chase.
0: I definitely find it energizing, but even more, I find the idea that we don't need certainty, we have open questions, very relaxing, right? I mean, if there was a way to know everything finally, fundamentally, the whole truth, and I don't know it, that would be dramatic. But I don't think that's the case. We are limited beings. We are just a piece of nature, little critters that, walk around this planet, and we know a little bit. And it's wonderful to know more, and it's wonderful to know that there's so much we don't know, and we can know more. That's the beauty of knowledge and increasing knowledge, without any need, in fact, of the anguish of knowing the final thing, getting certainty, or anything like that.
1: Carlo, always great to have you on the program. It's a great book.
0: Thank you very much. It was a pleasure, this talk.
1: You're welcome. If you want to know a lot more of what Carlo is talking about, you can pick up a copy on The Equality of Things. Carlo Rovelli, Italian theoretical physicist and author on The Equality of Things, a small book with lots of stuff in it. And there's an excerpt from the book you can read for certain. Speaking of uncertainty, we've got a certain spot for you at sciencefriday.com/equality. And that about does it for this hour. 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
1: Hello, I'm Neil Cooksall.
2: And I'm Chris Howden. Coming up on As It Happens.
1: It's now been 25 years since our guest went out onto her fire escape with a camera and captured the World Trade Center attacks on video. She tells me it took decades to be able to sit down and finally watch that footage.
2: And something to chew on. Scientists have examined two rare skeletons found in Indonesia, and according to what's left of their teeth, humans were chewing nuts that had a psychoactive effect as far back as 25,000 years ago.
1: Those stories and more coming up for you on the Friday edition of As It Happens.

0: This is National Native News. I'm Jill Freitas. A piece of the World Trade Center made a historic stop on tribal land in Arizona. The Tunnel to Towers Foundation's Steel Across America tour visited the Salt River Pima Maricopa Indian community near Scottsdale on June 17th. A nearly 17,000-pound steel beam covered from the World Trade Center's South Tower was displayed at the USS Arizona Memorial Gardens at Salt River. Organizers say it was the tour's first and only stop on sovereign tribal land, as the beam travels more than 10,000 miles across the country ahead of the 25th anniversary of the September 11th attacks. The foundation says the stop recognized the long-standing tradition of military service among Native people. The Memorial Gardens are home to a piece of the USS Arizona, which was destroyed during the 1941 attack on Pearl Harbor. For the first time, steel connected to the September 11th attacks was displayed there alongside steel from the USS Arizona. A professor at Northern Arizona University has added new data to a map of safe drinking water on the Navajo Nation. KNAU's Chris Clements reports the map is intended to help tribal communities still struggling with the effects of past uranium mining.
1: Professor Jani Ingram, a member of the Navajo Nation, had been driving across the reservation for a while with her student. Their goal? Find and test a remote well that one family was using.
2: It's something that needed to be tested because it really wasn't a great. It had pretty high uranium.
1: It can be hard for Navajo families to know if the wells near their homes have been contaminated by high uranium levels, which have been linked to health issues like kidney disease and lung cancer. Ingram mapped safe wells using water quality data she and her students collected from years in the field. The map can be found online at the Navajo Safe Water website. And her work isn't over. There's tons of tribal wells that haven't been tested, something Ingram says she's willing to do at no cost. For KNAU, I'm Chris Clements in Flagstaff.
0: Last year, Indigenous students filmed a brief land acknowledgement for the Chandler Unified School District in Arizona. Following a fierce public debate Wednesday, the governing board voted to play this video at the beginning of all of its meetings and future graduation ceremonies. KJZZ's Gabriel Pietrovasio has more.
3: We recognize the past, present, and future inhabitants on this land.
4: We will cherish, respect, and protect this land for generations to come.
5: This message is only a minute and 43 seconds long, but it means a lot to Indigenous Parent Committee co-president Monique John.
6: We went into creating this video with positive intentions for our students and communities, all students, Native and non-Native.
5: Chandler Governing Board member Kurt Roars disagrees.
7: It has no real purpose in addressing our primary mission of improving academic performance for our students. The statement is an empty performance gesture of wokeness, which really doesn't accomplish anything.
5: Basha High senior Sindel Preston, who is president of the school's Indigenous Student Club, suggests otherwise.
8: I want my Indigenous peers to know that they are seen, that the land CUSD stands on is theirs as well. I don't believe it is divisive to want that for my community and those like me.
5: The measure passed in a 3-2 vote. For National Native News, I'm Gabriel Pietrazio.
0: And I'm Jill Freitas.

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3: Hello, I'm Neil Kirksall.
4: Good evening, I'm Chris Howden. This is As It Happens. Tonight,
3: committing to memory, a woman who filmed the 9/11 attacks from her New York City fire escape has finally brought herself to watch the footage from that day 25 years later.
4: Bringing home that she should be brought home. Two British citizens have been detained in Iran for over 600 days on espionage charges. Our guest says the UK government should be doing more to get his mother released.
3: Stay or pay, the president of a conservative riding association in BC tells us if MPs are going to cross the floor, they should have to reimburse the riding association the amount it gave them to campaign.
4: Don't Look Up. An urban planner calls out Loblaw for an advertising stunt that lit up the sky over downtown Toronto last night. A swarm of drones promoting an AI health portal.
3: Comfortably numb, after analyzing rare skeletal remains from Indonesia, an archaeologist says there is now evidence that our ancestors were sucking on psychoactive betel nuts to feel good.
4: And the final push. When a Georgia man came upon a bald eagle on the ground, he thought it was dead. But its life was saved after it performed a last desperate act. It defecated. As it happens, the Friday edition, radio that celebrates a come-from-behind victory.

0: 25 years ago today, Tope Don Wynn Brophy stood on the fire escape of her apartment on Canal Street in New York's Chinatown and pointed her home video camera at the World Trade Center buildings about 12 blocks away. She recorded the scene as smoke billowed from the first tower, and she was still recording moments later when the second plane hit. In the years since, as she moved cross-country to Los Angeles and built a career as a writer and filmmaker, she never watched the video she made that day. Until last year, when she made the decision to donate her footage to the 9/11 Memorial and Museum. Tope Don Wynn Brophy is now working on a documentary about her experience. She's back in New York today to commemorate the 25th anniversary of September 11th, 2001. We reached her there this morning.
1: Tope, to be back in New York City today, how are you feeling? How are you dealing with it?
2: It's actually more difficult than I thought. I'm actually still by myself in a room alone, and I had imagined I would have gone outside earlier. Instead, I've just been watching the live telecast from the World Trade Center of the families who lost loved ones reading their names aloud. You know, I had tried to psych myself into participating more, and I will later go to a commemoration and other things and meet up with some friends. But right now, yeah, I'm having a very difficult time getting started. So I'm glad to be here speaking with you.
1: That difficulty, when we talk about capturing footage like that, did you know right away that you might never watch it? I mean, what held you back for so long?
2: Yes, at the time, I could have reviewed it in my camera, but I chose not to. And then I've chosen not to for, you know, over two decades until it was digitized by the 9/11 Memorial and Museum. Even since then, I've only watched it a couple of times on my own. I didn't really want to, honestly. And then I've watched it a couple other times with other people. And each time I noticed something different.
1: What kinds of things do you notice, the new things you notice each time you did watch it?
2: Yeah, about the third time, Neil, I saw my own shadow, which really confirmed for me that I was there. Yeah, for some reason, I never noticed it the other times. And there I was, a silhouette of myself with something in my hand, my camera, on my fire escape. And then the time after that, I did not know that I had zoomed in on a gathering of people a little further down East Broadway towards the Twin Towers. And I noticed more people on the sidewalk, specifically what they looked like. And then I heard more things, actually. In the audio, I heard a couple women speaking in what I think is Chinese. I don't speak that language, but yeah, I would certainly like to one day know what they're thinking and who they are.
1: Were there things that, you know, activated memories of that day that aligned with the memories of that day that you had?
2: Yeah, to be honest, if it were not for my footage, I don't think I would have any memories of that day. It's odd how the brain and the mind and the consciousness work, I suppose, to protect people, or, you know, at least my own mind has blocked out so much. And I had convinced myself I wasn't seeing what I was seeing. There are a lot of things where I tried to deny the full horror of it. And there was a young man on the sidewalk just a few feet below me. And he spoke to me. He looked up and he said that it was a plane, the first plane. That was why there was so much smoke and fire. And then he added to that he knew people down there. He had people down there. I'm paraphrasing. I don't remember exactly what he said. But to this effect, he said he believed it was a terrorist attack. So he began to snap me out of it because I, you know, very naively thought, oh, perhaps I was watching a film crew doing special effects. Was this a movie? It couldn't have been, you know, something bad. It was just, I thought I was imagining things. So I justified it that way. And he kind of brought me to reality.
1: And what he said there about having people there, that's something that we've heard a lot from people all over the city on that day and since. But the other thing you often hear is, it could have been me. I could have been there. And I know for you, that's especially true because there was a phone call that you had missed.
2: Yes. I was temping at the time, mostly as a receptionist in various offices and mostly in Midtown. But when the phone started working again, the phone services were back up. I had a voicemail being offered a day gig at Oppenheimer in one of the towers. So, I wonder who called in sick that day. I wonder who did take the gig. That would be fascinating to find out one day. I had read recently, actually, that everyone from that company survived, that they were in the 30th something floors, I believe, in the South Tower. So they all got out somehow, I believe. And, but still, yeah.
1: When people do watch it, whether they go to the museum or, you know, when their documentary is finished, they watch it. What do you want people to leave that experience feeling? What do you want them to know?
2: That's a wonderful question, Neil. I was thinking mostly first of young people who didn't have a working memory of 9/11 themselves, either from the news or being an eyewitness or having been there, because this is such a huge turning point, the 25th anniversary. But also I want people who were there to maybe it helped them, give them a little bit of peace. You know, not a lot of people have seen it or had a chance to go down and see it in person. I don't know if it will help families find out more, you know, if they examine it a little closer, if that will help give anyone some closure. But perhaps so. That's what I would like.
1: Hope, I so appreciate this, and I hope today, if possible, gets easier and that you have the support of friends and loved ones around you. Thank you so much for doing this for us and our listeners.
2: Oh, yes, you're very welcome, and yes, I'm very fortunate to be here back in New York to share this with others who are also there. So I'm very glad for that finally.
0: We reached Tope Dawn Winn Brophy in New York City. Her upcoming documentary is called My Fire Escape.

0: Chris Paquin wants floor crossers to pay. Mr. Paquin is the president of the Federal Conservative Riding Association in the British Columbia riding of Similkameen, South Okanagan, West Kootenay. He's floating a proposal that would require conservative candidates to sign loyalty agreements. Those agreements would require MPs who leave the conservative caucus to sit on their own or with another party to pay back at least some of the campaign funds provided by the riding association. We reached Chris Paquin in West Kelowna.
1: Chris, is this about stopping floor crossing or something else?
2: No, I don't think it's so much about stopping floor crossing. One of the things that our board recognizes is that basically this is currently just part of our parliamentary system and that it's not illegal to floor cross. It's been done historically and has been celebrated when floor crossers have come over to the Conservative Party in the past. However, as a board for the Electoral District Association for the Conservatives, and as president, I feel like it's my job to work in the best interests of the membership of the party. And there's a lot of volunteer hours, thousands of hours, hundreds of thousands of dollars that can be raised to run campaigns and get candidates elected. And so we just thought that one of the ways that we could at least protect the members of the party who donated their hard-earned money would be to find a way to get that money back should a MP decide that they no longer wanted to sit in the Conservative caucus.
1: The folks who've crossed the floor that we've interviewed here on the show, they have always said they spoke to their constituents were on side. So how do you see these agreements working? I mean, could there be cases where if there isn't an uproar among voters that they would pay less or not pay at all? How would it work?
2: Well, I think the money itself, I mean, the money was donated to elect a Conservative MP, mainly by members, obviously, and various donors who might not be members, to their campaigns. And I think that if there was a situation so drastic or a leader of the party that went some direction that most of the party membership didn't agree with, we are working on putting in a clause where basically the local Electoral District Association board, if the MP got them on board, could basically waive this clause and say, you know what, we're on board with you. But in most of the cases, I don't think this is something that most of the recent floor crossings and stuff, I think it's been done mostly in their own personal self-interest. It wasn't really in the interest, as far as I could tell, of their constituents, and it wasn't what was voted for at the last election.
1: They might have said different things, as you know. They may disagree with that.
2: Absolutely.
1: They probably would.
2: 100%. I would expect them to, yeah.
1: How much money are we talking about here?
2: Well, it would vary depending on the riding and how much was spent on getting them elected. And this is all very verifiable and audited by Elections Canada. EDAs, Electoral District Associations, are reimbursed from Elections Canada. I believe it's at a rate of roughly 65% of the election spend up to a cap. And then what we're looking for is just the net money that would be out after a campaign. So if after a year they decided to cross the floor, become an independent, if the difference between what we received back from Elections Canada and what was actually spent was, say, $50,000, well, then they would be on the hook for $50,000.
1: Out of their own pocket, because it's obviously already been spent,
2: well,
1: right?
2: Well, you know, honestly, I don't think we're as concerned of where that money comes from. Mm-hmm. If they became an independent, it would likely have to be out of their own pocket. But if it's such an important thing and they have so many constituents that are like, yes, we need you to cross the floor, then I don't think they should have much trouble raising the money to cut us a check back for the money that our Conservative Association was out in order to get them elected as a Conservative.
1: Beyond the financial loss, what kind of impact have you seen the floor crossings have on the local party workers?
2: Well, there's a huge emotional investment. I mean, the most valuable thing that anybody can give is their volunteer hours. We only have so much time. Money can be made back, and that's something that can be paid back. But the thousands of hours invested in door knocking, phone calling, event organizing, and not just during an election campaign, but in the years preceding an election, there's lots that goes on in the 3 or 4 years between elections in order to continue to keep their MP in good standing in the community and put on different events and participate in parades or whatever it is in order to make this happen. And so there's a real sense of betrayal, especially if the MP it just doesn't seem to consult with their local boards at all, and just decides that, you know, because I don't think any of the recent floor crossers, you know, consulted with their board and said, hey, here's what I'm thinking of doing, here's why. It was nothing like that. It was just, you know, it was sprung on them. It was a total surprise and really kind of a slap in the face to all the work and effort and money that was put into getting them elected.
1: I'm sure you know it can be very hard to find great candidates, people who are willing to put themselves in the spotlight like this under so much scrutiny, even if they see the value in public service of this kind. So do you worry at all that these kinds of agreements could drive away good candidates who, you know, don't know what the future might hold, are not sure if they'd be able to afford to pay something like this, and who want the freedom to be able to do what they feel their constituents, you know, what's in the best interest of their constituents?
2: Well, I think a couple things. One, I think it'll attract people of maybe stronger character, more integrity, potentially to the system. It'll keep people of lack of character who are maybe just running for the sake of, you know, jumping on the conservative bandwagon, or the, you know, in our case, let's say they jumped on the conservative bandwagon. If we were polling really high, there's all kinds of people who want to become MPs. suddenly when they were polling really high, even our own party saw that prior to the last election and the turnaround that happened after the leadership of the Liberals changed, it went south on them. But there's a lot of MPs that wanted to sign up and join nomination races when the polling was good. I think that this, you know, just giving people this here to really make them consider, is this the party that I want to be a part of? Put that extra pause or time for thought into the process. I had one of the people on a meeting that we had last night say, you know, in some ways it's kind of like a prenup agreement, basically. You know, we're going to put in all this work and effort and everything like that and give you all the money that you need to get elected. But if you want to break up with us, this is what it's going to cost.
1: Chris, I'm glad we could speak. Thank you.
2: Well, thank you for taking the time. I appreciate it.
0: Chris Pequin is the president of the Conservative Riding Association in the riding of Similkameen, South Okanagan, West Kootenay. We reached him in West Kelowna.

0: Sometimes we all need something to take the edge off. And according to new science, that need goes back a very, very long time. New research into skeletal remains from Indonesia suggests that our early ancestors chewed on betel nut to feel good up to 25,000 years ago. Today, betel nut is one of the most used psychoactive substances there is, behind alcohol, caffeine, and nicotine. It's most popular in the Asia-Pacific region, where people grind it with something called slaked lime to produce a stimulant effect. But until now, we weren't entirely sure how, when, or where this habit came into being. Adam Brum is an archaeology professor at Griffith University and a co-author of this study, which was published in Science Advances. We reached him in Brisbane.
1: Professor, you're looking at two sets of remains, and some things stand out to you, specifically around the jawline. What did you notice?
2: Well, we uncovered these ancient archaeological remains on the island of Sulawesi. The remains of elderly hunter-gatherers who lived as early as the Ice Age in one case. And they had these really weird grooves in their teeth, these deep, rounded cavities that seem to have formed through some sort of non-dietary activity, okay? They weren't, these grooves weren't, you know, formed in their teeth from chewing food or anything like that. It seemed to have been from some sort of activity in which they were repetitively sucking on some sort of hard, round object. I mean, these grooves were so deep that they actually exposed the inner pulp cavity of the teeth, oh. You know, so direct hit to the nerve center, which would have really hurt a lot.
1: It sounds excruciating. You described it, I think it was in The Guardian, it was as if there was a drill head shaped like a gobstopper.
2: Yeah, totally. It's just, and all the experts that we showed these images of these tooth grooves to, I mean, they just couldn't explain them. They'd never seen them before and they couldn't explain them. And that really intrigued me.
1: If this use was happening before, you know, learning that mixing it with slaked lime would create a more powerful high, what was their intent, do you think?
2: Yeah, the betel nut itself, it's a stimulant, but it's also an analgesic, a pain reliever. So when you ingest the nut in various forms, it releases a natural chemical substance inside the nut that alters human brain function. And on one hand, it can be act as a stimulant, and then in other contexts, it can be a natural pain reliever. So we think it was the pain-relieving properties of this nut that these ancient humans were interested in, because they had really bad teeth. We think they were sucking the nut as a medical remedy for toothache.
1: You tried it yourself. What was that like?
2: Yeah, it's unpleasant. It's when you suck on the nut on its own, it just releases this extremely bitter, astringent taste. It's weird. It's a weird sensation. It's hard to describe, but your mouth sort of goes numb. And I think that that's the effect that these ancient people were looking for, because it provided them, it sort of provided some relief from oral pain, I believe.
1: So it became a compulsive behavior.
2: Yeah. And they, we think they're addicted to it, really. I mean, it's just, you know, to cause such deep grooves to form in their teeth, you know, dental tissues, your teeth are really, really hard. To wear them down to the extent that these people's teeth were worn down, you know, they would have had to have been doing it a lot.
1: I'm wincing just as you describe it and clutching my jaw. Imagine anyone who's had just a mild toothache. I mean, it would be excruciating what
2: you're
1: describing.
2: That's the whole thing. You know, everyone, yeah. You know, so many people, we all fantasize about, you know, inventing a time machine and going back into the past, the ancient past. But man, it's the dentistry. we got lots of problems in our modern age in the West, but boy, you know, you go back into those times and then you're going to be wishing, holy mackerel, I wish we had a good dentist. So I just feel a sense of empathy for these ancient people, because their teeth were so bad. They would have been in so much pain, and the effect on their physical and mental well-being would have been profound, you know.
1: And so teaching us, you know, about how far back compulsion, addiction, those kinds of things go. What do you hope others take away from that aspect of this research?
2: Well, archaeologists currently believe that this problem that humans have universally with drug use, drug abuse, and with cycles of addiction, substance addiction, really only goes back to the time when humans first invented farming. So we're talking, you know, 12,000, 13,000 years ago. But I think what we're seeing is that's not the case, okay? Because these were hunter-gatherers who lived on this island in Indonesia thousands of years before the invention of farming. You know, they were foragers. They were using this drug. They weren't using it, you know, to get some sort of psychedelic high or anything like that. But nevertheless, they were ingesting this plant substance to alter their brain function. And then they were becoming addicted to that effect. So I think it shows that addiction, drugs, these have been a part of the human story for a lot longer than we believe, and there could even be some behavioral vulnerabilities to substance addiction that are much more deeply rooted in the human past than we currently recognize, and that may well even help us, you know, understand a little bit more about how to treat this disease today. I don't know. I'm an archaeologist, not a medical researcher, but in my opinion, anything that reveals the origins or sheds new light on the origins of substance addiction, of this brain disease, is important.
1: Professor, this has been so fascinating. I'm glad we could speak. Thank you.
2: My pleasure, Neil.
0: Adam Brum is an archaeology professor at Griffith University. We reached him in Brisbane, Australia.

0: You've been stranded on a desert island for days, and honestly, you don't think you're going to make it. You've only had sand to eat, which is delicious, of course, but not nutritious. And you've slurped up gallons of seawater, but for some reason, you're still thirsty. Looks like this is the end.
1: Wait.
0: A rescue plane. This is it, your last chance. You take one last fortifying mouthful of sand, and then with all your strength, you pick up the flare gun and fire. You did it. You're saved because of your last-ditch act of courage. Well, bald eagles can't use flare guns. When a bald eagle is facing death, it has very few tactics at its disposal. There is one thing that they can deploy, but... That was the end of the sentence. There is one thing they can deploy, but... Their butt. A couple of weeks ago, Daniel Barber of Cook County, Georgia, came upon a bald eagle lying face down on the ground. It wasn't moving, so Mr. Barber assumed it was dead. Now, for the eagle, this was the rescue plane flying over the desert island scenario, and it only had one metaphorical flare gun it could fire. So, before Daniel Barber could walk away, it chose to rage. Rage against the dying of the light. The eagle summoned all its strength and pooped. This single act saved the eagle's life. Mr. Barber immediately called an animal investigator as soon as the poop happened. With the sheriff's office, the bird was taken to the vet and given fluids, a feeding tube, and antibiotics. And 3 days later, it was fully recovered and back in the air. It's inspiring. And it's proof that you don't need a flare gun to save your own life. You don't even need speech when you're speaking in dungs. Sorry. Here's ABBA with Eagle.

0: ABBA with Eagle.
1: We're going to take a quick break now. When we return, we'll remember the fearless and influential Italian politician Emma Bonino, who once said 10 lives wouldn't be enough to accomplish her to-do list.
0: And failing with flying colors, Loblaw infuriated Torontonians by sending drones into the sky to promote its new AI health portal. An urban planner tells us he does not want to see advertising in the sky. Stay tuned. I'm Chris Howden.
1: And I'm Neil Kirksall.

0: to know what I am thinking?
1: Great.
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5: Craig and Lindsay Foreman have now spent 616 days in prison in Iran. The British couple was on a motorcycle trip traveling from Europe to Australia. In January of 2025, that trip took them to Iran, where they were arrested. Earlier this year, they were sentenced to 10 years in prison on espionage charges. Throughout their detention, Lindsay Foreman's son, Joe Bennett, has been calling on the UK government to help bring his mother and her husband home. This week, to mark 600-plus days, he led a motorcycle ride through London and delivered a letter to the Iranian embassy. We reached Joe Bennett today in Folkestone, England.
6: Joe, what did you say in that letter?
7: To be honest with you, it was a plea. And the broad contents of that letter was essentially, let my mum and Craig speak to the family. I think it's very important, having been so long without speaking to them, it takes its toll. Secondly, I said that we desperately want to have them seen to make sure that their health and welfare are as good as can be, especially post-hunger strike. And then the last was to see this and human dignity, and for their innocence to prevail, that this has been a horrible mistake, that these are two innocent people who have suffered, you know, over 600 days incarcerated, and they need to come home.
6: You were able to speak with your mother just a few weeks ago. What was that conversation like?
7: Yeah, it's, you know, it's something you go back to, and where I can, I try and record the calls, because you just don't know when you might next hear, you know, your mum's voice, and that it's a tough thing to have to deal with. And there are times where, you know, emotion takes over, and it's only natural, having not spoken to my mum for so long. It was, you know, 4 months. We got 12 minutes together, and you try to, you know, reinforce what's already known in the fact that we miss them and love them, but also that we are doing everything we can, and won't leave any stone unturned, because, you know, they don't deserve to be where they are, and that they need to keep themselves as strong and as mentally resilient as possible. And they're doing an incredible job of that. Every time I speak to them, I'm blown away by how resilient they sound. And no doubt there's an element of them putting a mask on.
6: What did they say?
7: But, you know, it's they say that they're coping, that there's tough days where they genuinely don't get out of bed, but there's days where they can, you know, do yoga, walk around a very small courtyard, and try and find the light in the day. But, you know, it can't be lost on people that where they are is an appalling place to be. Like, I can't picture it, and words don't do it justice, but it is not a nice place, and they have to live through that. And I think one thing that I get a little bit worried about is becoming comfortable with that. That's reality, because that shouldn't be.
6: Before they went off on this trip, were you and the rest of your family worried? I mean, what kind of conversations were there? This is before, you know, the conflict between Iran and the U.S. began, but there were still risks, certainly. What kind of conversations did you have about that?
7: Yeah, and you know, we have to take into the account their personalities, and they were adventurers anyway. They had done this kind of thing multiple times before, just not on the motorbike and maybe not as far. So you speak to them, you obviously share your concerns, and in hindsight, it's easier to tell them not to go, but we didn't truly understand the depths of what could happen. You know, you have to sort of take the risk assessment yourself, and they deemed it safe enough to travel. You know, assuming that having visas, a tour guide, going off of the advice of people who had done that journey before, they chose to take what inevitably turned out to be a big and a catastrophic risk. And, you know, it's unfortunate, because it doesn't happen to everybody, but it does happen.
6: What is your sense of why they were taken into custody in the first place? Our listeners heard about the espionage allegations. I know you reject those entirely. Mm-hmm. But what have you learned about, you know, what happened, how and why they were taken into custody?
7: So the understanding is, and the timeline is, that they were allowed to travel across the north of Iran, and the actual arrest took place in between them checking their motorbikes that were on the freight train, taking them to the Pakistani border. Somewhere in between that happening and them assumably going back to the hotel. Can't get too much information on that, but we just know they were picked up there. And it was for reasons like that they were doing in every other country. My mum is a positive psychologist, and on her travels to Australia, in every country that she visited, she had a plan to meet people from different parts of the world, different cultures, different experiences. And quite simply, the overarching question in all of that was, what does it mean to you to live a good life? That was the question. You know, film these interactions with the people that she met. And that has turned into this.
6: You've met with British officials as well. I know, members of parliament. Earlier this week, you said you'd like to see the approach pivot or shift. What would you like them to do at this point?
7: Yeah, I think, it's... I've learned through this process that, you know... And we've come across things that we've raised... It's just raised legitimate questions about whether there are other avenues that deserve closer examination. And some of it's to do with money. And I know that that was a resolution in Nazanin's Zaghari Ratcliffe's case. And that took a while to get to that resolution. But, you know, it's only through people's due diligence that we found that. You know, I thought when we first approached the Foreign Office that it would be the other way around, with them coming to us saying, this is our strategy, this is what we're going to try and do to get them home. But it feels to me at the moment as if it's the other way around and we're trying to bring the ideas. Now, that's natural because I want my mum home and I'll do anything to get that. But, you know, that's where the confidence really fades. And you kind of think, okay, It's tough. I get it. It will take some courage to want to stand up and make a change and push for certain things. And we've just got to make sure that we find the right person to want to do it.
6: Joe, I appreciate this. I'm glad we could speak. Thank you.
7: No problem whatsoever.
5: Joe Bennett's mother, Lindsay Foreman, has been in detention in Iran for over 600 days. We reached him in Folkestone, England.

0: Today, Canadians are remembering the thousands of people who were killed in the attacks of September 11th. And this year, the day is prompting reflection on Canada's relationship with the United States. 25 years ago, the town of Gander, Newfoundland and Labrador welcomed thousands of Americans whose planes had to be directed away from New York City airports. Lifelong friendships were formed as a result, and the town commemorates 9/11 every year. But today there was controversy over the presence of the U.S. ambassador to Canada at that memorial in the face of a heated trade war. Nevertheless, Pete Hoekstra spoke at the ceremony, and many of those most closely affected by the events of that day say the rift between the two countries has done nothing to divide them. After 9/11, Derm Flynn, who was then the mayor of Appleton, Newfoundland and Labrador, welcomed Tom McKeon and other passengers into his home when their flights landed in Gander. Today, Mr. McKeon is back at Mr. Flynn's house in Appleton. Here they both are remembering that time.
1: It was natural that we would be drawn on and called on to do whatever we could at that time, and you know, it became deeper and deeper as the situation unfolded, and the numbers of people grew more and more every time a plane landed. So, you know, almost 7,000 passengers, and I mean, with accommodations in Gander being only, you know, at the time I think about 400 hotel rooms, I mean, everyone knew that it had to spread well beyond Appleton and they call it surrounding communities, but places like Appleton itself and Glenwood and Lewisport, Norris Arm, Gamble, you know, all came to the rescue and all counted on all of the wonderful volunteers that we have in those communities to do the things that were required to do, because those people, when they got off the planes, they were basically on coming off those planes with nothing but the shirts on their back. And then people just started offering up their homes. And passengers were going into private homes and everything like that. And we ended up with six people at the house, Tom being one of them. And you know, it was just a total outreach and total community effort, and you know, it was an interesting time to say the least.
2: Tom, just tell me a little bit about how you met Derm Flynn and your time staying at his home in those days.
3: I woke up on the floor of the community center. A bunch of us were still awake. We really didn't sleep much. The TVs were of great interest. We got off the buses at 2 a.m. And then later on, I don't recall exactly, but Diane, Derm's wife, I had probably been complaining about my socks or something that I wanted washed. And Diane said, go back to the house. And she actually took me to the house, but then left. And there was strange, just me and couple of strangers in Derm's house. Derm came back that night and he was exhausted. We were exhausted and we dropped downstairs to the bar and everybody was sad. It's very sad and shock. Everybody was terribly in shock. But I think we had the TVs on and then we turned them off and Derm finally said, why don't we just have a drink and try to relax? And that was when I guess the friendship really started, and it's lasted. Derm's been to my house and met my children, and I've been here, and we've toured around New Jersey and fat friends ever since.
0: Derm Flynn and Tom McKeon back in Gander, speaking to the CBC's Bernice Hillier on Newfoundland Morning today.

0: we spoke to Emma Bonino while she was serving in the Italian Senate. At the time, fellow senator and Holocaust survivor Liliana Segre had been the target of repeated anti-Semitic messages, threats that had increased since her proposal for an anti-racism commission in Italy was passed. Some right-wing parties in the country had abstained from the vote to approve that commission, a move Ms. Bonino could not comprehend.
1: And what the commission can do, as the Commission of Human Rights, where I'm participating, can provide final report on suggestion how to change, what to change, what are the measures to make it a better coexistence in Italy. And so has been understood, or misunderstood, by right political parties who abstained.
2: But these aren't fringe parties, are they? This is the party of Silvio Berlusconi. This is the party of Salvini. There are others as well. But this is, and they abstained because why? What was the reason for not voting to support this commission?
1: I think it was a process of intentions. They claimed that the commission could be, distorted in their mission, etc., etc. But I also think that now they do apologize, but I think that they realized that it was, they had gone too far.
2: One of the comments by Mr. Salvini is that he believed that this commission that would attempt to stop hate speech would actually curtail freedom of speech and the right to say Italians first. What's your response to that?
1: But that is just ridiculous. It's enough to read the motion that we approved. And all this can be, really, it's a fake news that I don't know why people speak without reading what is exactly the text of the motion. And by the way, it's important in any case to have such a cultural commission, because the elements and incidents of racism are very spread in Italy. There is a cultural mood which is not only anti-Semitic, anti-Jews, but bluntly racist.
0: From our archives, that was Italian politician Emma Bonino speaking to Carol Off in 2019. Ms. Bonino has died at the age of 78.

0: Even when things get hectic in Toronto and in spite of the light pollution, gazing up at the night sky can provide some respite from the chaos. Usually, but not last night. People who live near the waterfront and people driving on the Gardiner Expressway witnessed a swarm of drones suddenly rising up to create words in the sky. If that sounds miraculous, it wasn't. It was an advertisement for the AI features of the Loblaw-owned PC Health portal. Reaction has been swift and negative. Sean Galbraith is an urban planner and drone operator. We reached him in Toronto.
1: Sean, I just took a look at some of the images. You've certainly seen them. I know you weren't at the waterfront, but describe it for our listeners.
2: So it appears to be a drone swarm advertising display that launched from what appears to be Fort York, somewhere around 10 o'clock last night. It was a big advertising message from some Loblaw's health AI product that they're launching.
1: Yeah, and it's a bit, you know, when I first heard it, I thought, you know, I was trying to visualize it. It's many, many, many, many drones lined up to create the image and the message that they're advertising.
2: Yeah, it looked like hundreds of drones would be my guess.
1: What was your first reaction?
2: My first reaction was, what dystopian hell are we in for now? Like, do we not have enough advertising along, you know, the highways and such that we have to now pollute the night sky with more ads? In this case, an entirely ironic one where it was advertising, you know, are you having trouble sleeping with a drone show?

0: buzzing in the night sky. Just horrible.
1: You alluded to this, but there are certainly billboards along the waterfront. It's a beautiful part of Toronto for those who don't know, but there's certainly advertising there. And at nighttime, it can be, you know, as people leave the games and concerts and all of that, it's not that it's, you know, very, very quiet every second of the day. But what else is it about this kind of marketing that for you crosses a line?
0: So, I mean, first of all, like when you're driving along the highway in downtown Toronto, like, you know where the ads are. They're billboards. They're not moving. They're static displays. And they're just, you know, part of the, to some extent, like part of the urban furniture that you kind of tune out. These were like interactive, almost moving advertisements in the air designed to distract you and draw your attention away from what you were doing. Like it being dynamic and having all that movement and being so large in the sky, like, it was a real problem, I think.
1: We of course reached out to Loblaw about this. They sent us a statement, and in it they say in part, quote, "The drone show was intentionally short and carefully considered to minimize brightness and disruption," unquote. Does that change anything for you?
0: Hell no. It was maximally disruptive. It was visible from all over the downtown. It was animated and like I said, moving. It wasn't just some like normal ad that you would see, you know, on a billboard. Like there's a reason why we don't do this. I think it's extremely tone deaf on their part, and really speaks poorly of what they think of the people in downtown Toronto should have to be subjected to.
1: And also, it also raises the questions of permits. I mean, you know, drone operation, and certainly we have a drone team for news gathering as well. But there's quite a rigorous process and approvals and permits and all of that. Loblaw says they obtained all required permits, including through Nav Canada, and ground space approval secured through Fort York. Their statement doesn't mention the City of Toronto, but do you have questions for the city as well here?
0: Yeah, I mean, I think anybody who gave permission for an advertising drone swarm out of Fort York maybe should not be in a position to be allowing those things in the future, because they show clear lack of judgment in what downtown Toronto airspace is missing. It's definitely not more advertising at night.
1: If this does become a little more common, do you think that city officials as well need to sit down and discuss things? Is it something that, in your view, should be banned?
0: Oh, absolutely. This is of no benefit to anyone. In no universe should advertising drone swarms be a regular occurrence in the city of Toronto or anywhere.
1: I was reading and doing something I don't often do, and that's reading the comments under a Reddit thread. But they had posted the initial image, and someone said, if you're from Loblaw and reading, I'm paraphrasing, if you're from Loblaw and reading this, like, I'm not buying your products. But there are marketing experts who I'm sure would say, you know, all press is good press. They'll remember it even if they didn't like it. So do you think in that way it worked?
0: I mean, I'll remember to absolutely never use this product and think 100% negatively about the company who thought that this was something that they should inflict upon Torontonians. Like, they think so poorly of us that they think that this is something that we should have to experience.
1: Sean, I appreciate this. Thank you.
0: You're welcome.
2: Sean Galbraith is an urban planner. We reached him in Toronto.
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